0: Of the Islamic Society of Milwaukee. He's been locked up in an ICE jail in Indiana since late March. We'll speak with his son and one of his attorneys.
1: The word jihad isn't in the Palestinian dictionary. And today we carry that and we say the word jihad isn't in our dictionary. We will keep fighting for him until justice prevails, until he's up.
0: All that and more coming up. Welcome to Democracy Now!, democracynow.org, The War and Peace Report. I'm Amy Goodman. The Pentagon's controller testified on Capitol Hill Tuesday the cost of the war with Iran has risen to about $29 billion, just $4 billion from the figure provided 2 weeks ago. Defense Secretary Pete Hegseth also refused to tell lawmakers at the hearing how much emergency funding he will be requesting to cover the cost of the war, despite repeated questioning from both Democrats and Republicans. It comes a day after President Trump called Iran's latest ceasefire proposal garbage. Iran is demanding reparations, sovereignty over the Strait of Hormuz, and a full end to sanctions as conditions for any deal. As President Trump arrives in Beijing today, he's expected to discuss the Iran war with Chinese President Xi Jinping. The New York Times reports U.S. intelligence assessments contradict the Trump administration's public messaging about destroying Iran's military capabilities. Iran has reportedly regained access to 30 of its 33 Strait of Hormuz missile sites, enough to threaten U.S. warships and oil tankers. Iran also has access to about 90% of its underground missile storage and launch facilities. This comes amidst reports that the United Arab Emirates and Saudi Arabia carried out covert retaliatory strikes against Iran back in March. Since the U.S.-Israeli war on Iran erupted, some Gulf countries have arrested dozens of Shiite Muslim citizens, calling them traitors loyal to Iran, which is majority Shiite. The Labor Department reports the U.S. inflation rate rose to 3.8% in April, with energy costs comprising nearly half the increased prices. Real average hourly wages fell half a percentage point from March, meaning salaries failed to keep pace with the rising cost of living. Gasoline prices rose by 5.4% as Iran shut traffic through the Strait of Hormuz in response to President Trump's bombing campaign. On Tuesday, a reporter asked Trump whether he'd make a deal with Iran to address the war's economic fallout.
2: Mr. President, to what extent are Americans' financial situations motivating you to make a deal?
3: Not even a little bit. The only thing that matters when I'm talking about Iran, they can't have a nuclear weapon. I don't think about Americans' financial situation. I don't think about anybody. I think about one thing. We cannot let Iran have a nuclear weapon.
0: The Wall Street Journal says it's received subpoenas for the records of journalists who reported on the Trump administration's internal deliberations on Iran. The Journal reports the Justice Department investigation came after President Trump privately complained to Acting Attorney General Todd Blanche about media leaks in the wake of the Iran war last month. Trump reportedly passed a stack of offending news articles to Blanche, quote, with a sticky note on it that said treason, unquote. Meanwhile, Defense Secretary Pete Hegseth said the Pentagon will review whether Arizona Democratic Senator Mark Kelly improperly disclosed classified information when he told CBS News the U.S. had rapidly depleted stockpiles of weapons, including long-range missiles. Senator Kelly responded on social media, sharing a video of Hegseth admitting in a public hearing last week that it will take years to replenish U.S. weapons stockpiles to pre-war levels. In Washington, D.C., peace activists disrupted the Politico Defense Summit on Tuesday, confronting the Iranian opposition leader Reza Pahlavi, the son of Iran's last Shah. Pahlavi was speaking in support of the U.S.-Israeli war on Iran at a panel hosted by Lockheed Martin when he was interrupted by Code Pink D.C. organizer Olivia DiNucci and other protesters.
4: This is not about security. security. This is about death and destruction. They even said that the war in Iran is a golden opportunity. A golden opportunity to make a killing of our children.
5: I have a message for Lockheed Martin. How dare you use the massacre of my people as a golden opportunity? You have the blood of the people of Palestine and Iran and Lebanon on your hands. Shame on Egypt!
0: Israeli drone strikes hit three cars on a major highway south of Beirut on Wednesday, killing at least eight people, including two children, in the town of Jia. The strikes came a day after 13 people were killed in southern Lebanon, including two paramedics. More than 2,800 people have been killed in Israeli attacks since March 2nd, with at least 380 killed since last month's ceasefire. Lebanon's health ministry says 108 emergency medical and healthcare workers have been killed in the war, with over 140 Israeli attacks recorded on ambulances and medical facilities. Lebanon and Israel are set to hold a new round of U.S. brokered negotiations in Washington Thursday. Hezbollah has said it opposes the talks. FBI Director Kash Patel was pressed by Senate Democrats at a hearing Tuesday over reports that his heavy alcohol use compromised his ability to do his job. Patel sued the Atlantic magazine for defamation, seeking $250 million after journalist Sarah Fitzpatrick reported he's alarmed colleagues with episodes of excessive drinking and unexplained absences. On Tuesday, Democratic Senator Chris Van Hollen grilled Patel on the allegations. Patel exploded, hurling insults and false claims at the senator before finally agreeing to take an alcohol screening test.
6: And so there have been no occasions when your security detail had difficulty waking or locating you, is that right?
7: Nope, it's a total farce. I don't even know where you get this stuff, but it doesn't make it credible because you say so.
6: I'm not saying it, Director Patel. It's been written and documented.
7: You are literally saying it.
6: No, I'm saying that these are reports, Director Patel.
7: No, and unlike your baseless reports, the only person that was slinging margaritas in El Salvador on the taxpayer dollar with a convicted gangbanging rapist was you.
6: You know, the fact,
7: only person that ran up a $7,000 bar tab in Washington, D.C. at the lobby bar
6: to me,
7: was you.
6: This
7: so the only
6: suggests
7: individual
6: to
7: in this
6: me
7: room
6: the allegations
7: that
6: are true.
0: The U.S. is reportedly in closely guarded talks with Denmark to open three new military bases in southern Greenland. A source speaking to the BBC says U.S. officials have floated designating the new bases as American sovereign territory. This comes after President Trump sparked a diplomatic crisis in January by threatening to seize Greenland by force, saying it could happen the easy way or the hard way. CNN's reporting the U.S. Central Intelligence Agency has escalated its secret war on drug cartels with deadly operations inside Mexico, spearheaded by the CIA's elite and secretive ground branch. Since President Trump retook the White House last year and designated several cartels as foreign terrorist organizations, CIA operatives in Mexico have reportedly participated directly and targeted assassinations on several mostly mid-level cartel members. That includes a car bombing earlier this year on a busy highway outside Mexico City that killed alleged Sinaloa cartel member Francisco Beltran and his driver. CNN's disclosure of the CIA's Mexico operations comes after two CIA operatives and two Mexican law enforcement officers were killed in a car accident in the state of Chihuahua last month. The current U.S. ambassador to Mexico, Ronald Johnson, is a former U.S. Army Green Beret and veteran CIA officer. Yennefer England, a 32-year-old nurse's assistant and DACA recipient, has been held in ICE custody in Texas for nearly 3 months after she was stopped for driving with a suspended license. She was born in Mexico but was brought to the United States at the age of four. She leaves behind two daughters, age 12 and 14. This comes as immigration lawsuits hit a record 9,911 in March alone, up 1,278% from 5 years ago, driven almost almost entirely by habeas corpus filings that have surged 85 times over the past year as immigration attorneys challenge ICE's mass detention and deportation campaign. Meanwhile, Florida's notorious alligator Alcatraz jail in the Everglades is set to close by June after DHS concluded the facility's $1 million per day price tag is too expensive. And Democrats on House Oversight Committee heard testimony Tuesday from survivors of the late convicted sex offender Jeffrey Epstein. They held the field hearing in Palm Beach, Florida, near President Trump's Mar-a-Lago residence and where Epstein once lived, framing it as a return to the, quote, scene of the crime. Lawmakers used the hearing to warn President Trump against pardoning Ghislaine Maxwell, the convicted longtime associate of Epstein, who's serving a 20-year sentence for helping him traffic and abuse girls. Trump's repeatedly declined to rule out a pardon for Maxwell. Meanwhile, some Epstein survivors said they'd been re-traumatized after the Justice Department failed to redact their names from its incomplete release of the Epstein files. This is survivor Jenalisa Jones.
8: When I was a teenager, I did not have the language to understand what was happening to me. I did not know who to tell. I did not know where to go. Many of us didn't. We were young and we were manipulated. We were left without the tools or the support we needed. That is something Congress can change.
0: And those are some of the headlines. This is Democracy Now!, democracynow.org, The War and Peace Report. I'm Amy Goodman. Following a growing pressure campaign from powerful Republicans, anti-abortion groups, and other allies of President Trump, Food and Drug Administration Commissioner Dr. Martin McCarry resigned Tuesday. He'd served in the position since April of 2025. President Trump spoke to reporters at the White House ahead of his departure for China and said he preferred not to say if McCarry had been fired or resigned.
3: Everybody wants that job. It's a very important job. Marty's a terrific guy, but he's going to go on and he's going to lead a good life. He was having some difficulty. You know, he's a great doctor, and he was having some difficulty.
0: The Wall Street Journal reported Dr. McCarry was pushed out in part because he tried to block FDA approval of fruit-flavored vapes, angering President Trump, who saw approval as important to his MAGA base. Dr. McCarry also drew ire from anti-abortion groups for not moving quickly enough to restrict access to the abortion drug mifepristone. The agency was already in turmoil before Dr. McCarry became commissioner. HHS Secretary Robert Kennedy Jr. had already fired 3,500 workers from the FDA, roughly 20% of its workforce. FDA's Deputy Commissioner for Food, Kyle Diamantis, will take on the role in an acting capacity as FDA Commissioner. Diamantis was previously an attorney in Miami who represented Abbott Laboratories, a manufacturer of baby formula. He's also a personal friend of Donald Trump Jr. He does not have a background in medicine. For more, we're joined by two guests. Dr. Robert Steinbrook is Health Research Group Director at Public Citizen, and Dr. Aaron Kesselheim is a professor of medicine at Harvard Medical School. Dr. Kesselheim, let's begin with you. I want you to respond to McCarry leaving, but start off by talking about the significance of the Food and Drug Administration.
9: Well, first off, thanks for having me. I think the Food and Drug Administration is one of the most important public health agencies in the United States, if not the world. The oversight of the Food and Drug Administration extends to about a quarter of the economy, including prescription drugs, medical devices, a lot of food oversight. It has some things to say about cosmetics and nutritional supplements. There are some reports that on average, the average person touches about 12 to 15 FDA-regulated products over the course of a day. So this agency is incredibly important in ensuring that the medicines that we take are tested and the food that we eat is inspected. And it is vital to the health of the country. And, unfortunately, in the last 18 months, we have

0: I agree with everything which was just said about the FDA. It's vitally important, and it's important for all of us in this country and others throughout the world who look to the FDA for leadership to have an effective, strong FDA, which is grounded in science and which is grounded in public health. Dr. Makary was in a very difficult position, and perhaps it was impossible, though he didn't help his case at all. He was trying to be too many things to too many people. He was flip-flopping. He had some good ideas, but before he was finished with one good idea, he would have another idea. Some of his initiatives, for example, cracking down on direct consumer advertising, misleading consumer advertising, that's a good idea. But on the other hand, being in a position to try to please everybody, anti-abortion activists, drug companies, people who wanted more access to certain tobacco products or alternatives to tobacco, in some ways, no-win situation. And perhaps another person could have handled it better than he did, but the writing has been on the wall for some time. There was just pure chaos and not great leadership of this very important organization.
1: So talk about the whole issue of the fruit-flavored vaping, his concern about kids getting addicted. And who was putting pressure on him to approve this?
0: Well, the reporting has suggested that there was pressure from the White House and perhaps elsewhere within the Department of Health and Human Services for the approval of these vapes. And Dr. Makary's stance seems to be well-reasoned. Whether this was, in fact, the straw that broke the camel's back or not, it's hard to say, because there were many other issues where he seemed to have been able to offend people on all sides of the political spectrum. On the one hand, wanted more evidence about vaccines and their safety and effectiveness. On the other hand, wanted to greenlight drugs with less evidence about their safety and effectiveness. He was just all over the place.
1: And Dr. Kesselheim, the whole controversy created under the Trump administration over mifepristone, the abortion pill. abortion medication is now the major way people are able to have abortions in this country. And abortions are up since Roe v. Wade was overturned. But talk about his position.
2: Well, I mean, I think that part of the problem, as Dr. Steinberg pointed out, was this controversy about mifepristone, which is a drug that has been around for many decades and has been used very safely. There were some pre-existing restrictions on it from the FDA that had been lifted in concordance with the evidence a few years ago, and the question was whether what the circumstances were of those being of those restrictions being lifted, and whether or not they would be reimposed. And I think this is another situation where Dr. Makary did not show a lot of firm leadership from his position in putting science first and making sure that the FDA operated clearly and made clear statements about appropriate use and safety of that drug, where he could have. And I think that is one of the circumstances that led to this situation, where because he did not lead by putting the science first and, by going through clear, transparent channels about what was going to happen, it ended up that nobody was happy with what he did.
1: So, Dr. Steinberg, you now have, the U.S. now has, no confirmed FDA commissioner, no confirmed CDC director, that's the Centers for Disease Control and Prevention, no Senate-approved surgeon general. Can you talk about the significance of this? And overall, how you would characterize Robert Kennedy's tenure?
0: Well, we shouldn't be in this situation. 18 months into the, or just about 18 months into the second Trump administration. If we start with the CDC, Robert F. Kennedy Jr. has effectively been his own CDC director.

0: From the get-go, there have been people back and forth and various acting directors, but he's basically been calling the shots as best we can see from the outside, and that's led to very bad public health consequences in terms of vaccines and recommendations for vaccines and the whole staff and effectiveness of the agency. We've seen some of these issues come up with the recent cruise ship issue with hantavirus and the whole CDC office, which was looking into cruise ships and safety and things of that sort, having been disbanded earlier.
1: Well, no, the Surgeon General, into that for a minute. I just would like to stop there, since this is right now such an important story, what's happened with the cruise ship with hantavirus and the people who've been brought to places like Nebraska, who are in isolation. Explain the role of the FDA, HHS, you know, basically the Robert Kennedy's running of the health sector and the government.
0: Well, without going into all the details of the hantavirus outbreak, it's an example of why we need a strong public health agency which collaborates internationally. The CDC would be traditionally working with the World Health Organization to understand what was going on with the disease outbreak, even though this was not primarily a U.S.-based outbreak, to offer advice on control of the outbreak and to provide effective treatment for people who needed treatment. And the massive staff cuts, the loss of expertise, the lack of people in charge who are standing up for public health, from Robert F. Kennedy Jr. on down, is imperative when things happen that we need to be prepared to respond. And that's why we need effective agencies which have science-based leadership. That's really the issue here. It's the overall effect of organizations which were strong and robust. And when you pick them apart for particular theories and idiosyncrasies of the Health and Human Services Secretary, you destroy things which take years, if not decades, to rebuild.
1: This is former now FDA Commissioner Marty Makary during an interview on CNBC in February discussing efforts to change how most prescription drugs are available, making them over-the-counter for consumers.
2: In my opinion, everything should be over-the-counter, not requiring a prescription, unless it's unsafe, unless you need laboratory tests to monitor how it's being received by your body, or if it could be used for some nefarious purpose, or it's addictive. If it doesn't meet those criteria, why shouldn't a drug be over-the-counter? So we should be asking, why not, instead of, oh, you want to move over-the-counter, you got to go through our long, tedious process.
1: So that's Dr. Marty Makary, the former FDA commissioner. Dr. Aaron Kesselheim, your response to what he's proposing.
3: Well, as with some of the stuff that he did as commissioner, there is a grain of truth in what he said. There are certain drugs that we have decades of experience with safe use of them, and for which making them over-the-counter would help broaden their availability to patients and might help reduce their price and subject them to some competition that might help reduce their price. So there is a grain of truth to that. But I think that the way he says it is very broadly stated in a way that doesn't appear to be designed to be, put in the context of what the evidence is. Certainly, if there is good evidence around drugs that they can be used safely with fair labeling that people can understand, it is reasonable to consider how those drugs should be made over the counter, and the FDA has a process for that. And maybe that process needs to be reviewed and examined to ensure that it's operating efficiently and maximally effectively. But I think to say in a public way that basically all drugs by default should be over the counter, oh, by the way, except for all these exceptions, is a challenging way to put it, because it does kind of give the impression That the role of the FDA is not a significant one in ensuring that these drugs are safely vetted and can be used appropriately. So I don't know. I think that in general, this is a good example

0: the FDA is able to do its job.
1: And I'll give you the last word, Dr. Kesselheim. Around the issue of vaccines, where they stand today?
2: Unfortunately, we're in a position where the head of our public health agencies are doing the best that they can to undermine the public confidence in the safety and effectiveness of vaccines, to undermine the standard review of new vaccines to ensure that high-quality, safe and effective vaccines are able to be available to patients. And this is a major public health crisis, the active undermining of vaccines availability and use by patients is a major health crisis because, we know that that vaccines work in the circumstances that they are recommended. And as we move away from that, we will just see increases in deadly infectious diseases that might have otherwise been in control. And that's a major public health tragedy that is unfolding and will take years to recover from. I think that it is highly irresponsible what our current public health leaders are doing to try to undermine vaccines.
1: Dr. Aaron Kesselheim, professor of medicine at Harvard Medical School, and Dr. Robert Steinbrook, health research group director at Public Citizen, teaches medicine at Yale Medical School. Coming up, the fight against AI data centers isn't just about tech. It's about democracy. We'll speak with Astra Taylor.

0: So Among the Mountains, performed by Nora Brown and Stephanie Coleman in our Democracy Now! Studio. This is Democracy Now!, democracynow.org. I'm Amy Goodman. Calls are growing across the United States for moratoriums on new AI data centers over their impact on energy costs, water and land use, the U.S. economy, greenhouse gas emissions, and democracy. In Maine, state lawmakers recently approved the first statewide moratorium, but the governor, Janet Mills, vetoed the legislation. A new Gallup poll released today shows 7 out of 10 Americans oppose data centers being built near them, and the opposition spans the political spectrum. In Utah, residents are fighting plans to build what would be the largest data center in the world in Box Elder County. If built, the facility would generate and consume more energy than the entire state of Utah. The proposed complex would cover an area more than 2.5 times the size of Manhattan. Estimates show the project could increase Utah's greenhouse gas emissions by 50%. On Capitol Hill, Vermont's Independent Senator Bernie Sanders and Democratic Congressmember Alexandria Ocasio-Cortez have introduced legislation to impose a temporary national moratorium on new artificial intelligence data center construction.
1: More than 100 local communities across 12 states have already enacted local moratoriums on data centers, and Congress itself has a moral obligation to stand with them and stop big tech from ruining their communities. Our legislation in the House and the Senate would

0: hit the brakes on construction of new data centers until we address several of the key areas of harm AI poses.
1: I'm shocked. We go now to North Carolina, where we're joined by Astra Taylor, writer, organizer, co-founder of the Debt Collective. She co-wrote a new piece for The Guardian headlined, "The fight against AI data centers isn't just about tech, it's about democracy." Astra Taylor and Naomi Klein's forthcoming book out this September is titled End Times Fascism and the Fight for the Living World. Astra, welcome back to Democracy Now! Why don't you start off just by talking about what these AI data centers are, this largest one in Utah. I was just in Middleburg, Virginia last night. Every other person was raising this issue with me, very critical issue in Virginia right now. Explain what they are.
2: Thanks for having me. Yeah, data centers are essentially the backbone of the AI revolution. Data centers aren't new. Every time you use the internet, you're using data centers. So they've been around for a while, but they have been supercharged by the push towards artificial intelligence. Virginia is indeed the data center hub in this country, but they're spreading rapidly across the United States. Sam Altman, the head of OpenAI, has said that perhaps we'll have to cover the entire world in data centers. And it's about the drive for compute, for computing power. And they are often on an absolutely enormous scale. Like you described the data center being proposed in Utah, which would actually use twice as much energy as the entire state. There's one being proposed in Michigan that is going to be as big as 32 NFL football fields. And they use incredible amounts of energy, often gas, fossil fuel. They're being used as an excuse to put even old coal factories and coal production back online. And there are many negative consequences for communities, from emissions. Often they are powered by temporary gas turbines that are being used almost on a permanent basis. So there's air pollution, carcinogens, there's light and noise pollution. People are absolutely tormented by the sounds of these huge warehouses of whirring computers. There is water use issues, depending on where it's located. And then there's just the question of what are people getting in return? Because these are massive, quote unquote, factories, but there are no jobs and a lot of harms for the people who live near them and larger harms for our society.
1: Explain why it requires so much energy. What does it have to do with AI? Why does artificial intelligence require this, Astra?
2: Just the nature of what they call compute, right? The computers themselves require an incredible amount of energy to run and then to be cooled. So they have to be kept in a stable temperature setting. So there's just energy to cool these machines because they produce an enormous amount of heat. And so that's another problem with them. And this is blowing, this is helping to blow through whatever, now long gone climate commitments we had, but this drive to AI has been, when you look at Silicon Valley, they say the drive to AI is why we can no longer meet our climate commitments, right? All of these companies, Google, Meta, presented themselves as climate champions, and AI has caused them to throw those ideals out the window.
1: One of the primary investors of the proposed mega data center in Utah is Kevin O'Leary, better known as Mr. Wonderful on the reality TV show Shark Tank. This is O'Leary defending the project and dismissing the protesters.
3: Well, I'm actually the only developer of data centers on Earth that graduated from environmental studies. So I'm pretty aware of what these concerns are. They are around air, water use, heat, noise, pollution. Sustainability is at the heart of what we do in terms of all these proposals. We're not just Utah. We have 10,000 acres in Alberta, Canada, with the same concerns. And so we search for the best technology. There's many air-cooled turbines now. So you're blending in air-cooled versus water. I mean, there's so many different ways to generate power. We can also put a percentage of the power generation through solar, wind, and batteries, because the battery technology is 10x more efficient than it was just 5 years ago. So that's very helpful because it makes the cost of energy lower. So no one, you know, if you're an environmentalist and you don't care about that stuff, of course you protest, and that's what happens. I noted, you know, what's happening in Utah right now is we think over 90% of the protesters are actually not people that live in Utah or Box Elder County. They're being bused in.
1: That's Kevin O'Leary, better known as Mr. Wonderful on the reality TV show Shark Tank. Your response, Astra Taylor?
2: Well, he should be called Mr. Full of It. I mean, that his claims are absolutely absurd. You know, you could build data centers that were connected to sustainable, renewable energy sources. That is not what these tech companies are doing, because they are rushing to compete to be the company that controls this industry. So, you know, take somebody like Elon Musk, who has built 3 data centers, supercomputers around Memphis, Tennessee. You know, one of them, for example, the first one uses enough energy to power almost 300,000 homes. He's using these very high polluting gas turbines. Colossus 2, as the second supercomputer is called, uses enough energy for 2 million homes. You know, this is a guy who presented himself as a green champion for many years, but he has not built these computers, these supercomputers, these data centers in a way that reflects those values at all. You know, and absolutely the point about this protest movement against data centers being, you know, not grassroots, being being paid is absolutely absurd. What's incredible about this movement is the grassroots nature of it and how it's bringing together people from across the political spectrum. It's bringing together folks who live in Memphis, Tennessee, rural farmers, just concerned citizens who are saying, what are we getting out of these? You know, there used to be a bargain when a factory came to town. You would get jobs, even if maybe it emitted some pollution or had tax breaks. You know, these massive warehouses maybe produce 30, 50, 100 jobs at best, often low-wage jobs doing things like security or sanitation. And now there's even companies who are saying that they are going to actually provide security services with robot dogs, right, with robots. So it'll be robots guarding the computers. And so people are rightly saying, why should we support this? And that is what is causing this amazing movement to rise up and to block these developments across the country.
1: Astra, the University of Buffalo professor in environment and sustainability, Holly Buck, recently wrote an article in Jacobin headlined Democratic Governance of AI is the Real Solution, in which she argues against the idea of a moratorium on data centers. She writes, a moratorium on AI data centers is a terrible idea, one that poses serious equity concerns. A moratorium springs from the desire to stop the concentration of wealth, but ironically, it's likely to exacerbate it. It's a massive strategic blunder for the left, and we should think through the global justice implications and follow-on effects. We should be wary of proposals that would send burdens elsewhere. Under neoliberal capitalism, industries offshore environmental harms to places with weaker governance, cheaper labor costs, and fewer environmental safeguards, unquote. Buck says AI should be regulated as a public utility. What's your response to her argument on a moratorium?
2: Yeah, the Guardian piece I wrote with Saul Levin was a response to her criticism of this movement, which she said was a dead end, and her criticism of the idea of a data center moratorium. First, I want to say that I like the idea of democratic governance of AI, but you need to have leverage to have any kind of democratic control. And I think it's important to pause and just note how undemocratic the rollout of AI has been so far. Nobody has asked for this. You cited polling. This is incredibly unpopular technology. Even 80% of Republicans and independents, of people who voted for Donald Trump, say they want more regulations on AI, even if it slows things down. Last year, there was a poll that said only 10% of people are excited about where this technology is going. And that's because the people who control it, who own it, have been very clear that they don't have democracy in mind. They define AGI, artificial general intelligence, this is OpenAI's definition, as autonomous systems that can do essentially do human work. And so this is a human job elimination machine, and maybe a human elimination machine in the sense that AI is also, it is not just automating workplace labor, but also, you know, impersonating human beings and trying to be your best friend and your companion and sort of take over human life. So this is not, and this again is not something that people have wanted. You know, the Silicon Valley has gotten very aggressively behind Donald Trump, who has said, you know, he's going to block all attempts to regulate or control this technology, that we're in an accelerationist mindset. So you only can wield democratic power in opposition to that if you are an ordinary citizen who doesn't have a direct line to Donald Trump or millions of dollars to buy him off, by engaging in protest, by engaging in disruptive action. And data centers provide local focal points, local choke points, where people can come together and push back on the billionaire big tech agenda and say no. And it has absolutely changed the terrain, I think, of the political conversation. That's critical. I think there are some people, a good faith critique is, well, is this the most tactical thing that people can do? And I would say it is tactical, because it provides, again, people a place to meet locally and a way to make their discontent known. But I think where I have another disagreement with Buck is, you know, I think there's a question about how much we want AI in our lives, right? You know, I think part of her argument is that it's a bit Luddite to resist this technology. It's inevitable. It's the future. Everyone should have access to it in every facet of their existence. And I think that many people are more skeptical than that. We're saying, do we really want AI in our schools, teaching our children? Do we really want AI talking to our children? And do we want AI to be our boss at work? There is a deeper debate there about where we want to allow this technology to be. And to me, that's part of what it means to have democratic governance over AI is to say, no, we don't need this technology to take over every facet of our existence, from the industrial to the intimate.
1: And finally, very briefly, can you explain the tech sector fighting back against the anti-data center movement? You write, quote, about concerted PR efforts flooding elections with dark money or even shadier tactics in this last minute.
2: Yes. You know, Bernie Sanders recently said that by his estimate, the AI sector has put $400 million into elections already in 2026. They are also trying to use other tactics, PR tactics, to smear protesters. For example, that idea that this is actually a paid movement, is not a grassroots movement, is part of their campaign against the data center uprising. And, you know, it seems to not be working at this point because there is such grassroots momentum. People are coming together from all walks of life and realizing they have more in common around this issue. They might have voted for Donald Trump. They might be a Democrat, but they're saying this is not the future that we want. We want a future where we can breathe the air, we can drink the water, where we have jobs, where our kids have jobs, where we have a livable future. Naomi Klein and I, in our forthcoming book, call this a new pro-life movement. We don't want to be subjected to robot overlords. So there's going to be pushback, undoubtedly more pushback to come from the tech sector. And I hope that people who are sympathetic to the idea of regulating this technology can appreciate what a strategic movement this is. The data center fight is giving us leverage to create the conditions where hopefully the Democratic Party can come in and seize the moment and propose not just smart regulations, but things like a jobs guarantee, insisting that this technology is tied to green energy and the like. This is creating conditions for the changes that we need to push back on Silicon Valley and its authoritarian agenda.
1: Astra Taylor, writer, organizer, co-founder of The Debt Collective. We'll link to your new piece in The Guardian titled The Fight Against AI Data Centers Isn't Just About Tech, It's About Democracy. Astra and Naomi Klein's forthcoming book out in September is titled End Times Fascism and the Fight for the Living World. Coming up, we go to Wisconsin to look at the case of Salah Sasour, president of the Islamic Society of Milwaukee. He's been locked up in an ICE jail since late March. We'll speak with his son. Stay with us.

0: Grammy Award-winning musician Tom Morello singing This Land Is Your Land outside 26 Federal Plaza in New York City Tuesday, where he joined a coalition of groups protesting ICE abuses. This is Democracy Now!, democracynow.org. I'm Amy Goodman. We end today's show in Milwaukee, Wisconsin, to look at the case of Salah Sarsour, the president of the Islamic Society of Milwaukee. He's been locked up in an ICE jail in Indiana since late March. He is a Palestinian-born 53-year-old man who's lived in the United States since 1993. He became a lawful permanent resident nearly 30 years ago. The U.S. accuses him of failing to disclose a conviction by Israeli military authorities when he was a teenager in the occupied West Bank. Sarsour says he never understood the charges presented against him in Hebrew and that he was tortured in Israeli custody as a youth. Calls have been growing for weeks for Sarsour to be released. In April, the Milwaukee Common Council passed a resolution opposing his detention. More than 9,000 people have signed a petition calling for his release. The petition was organized by the group Bend the Ark, Jewish Action. The group Jewish Voice for Peace has also advocated for Sarsour's release. This weekend, I was in Milwaukee, where I spoke to Jody Melamed of Jewish Voice for Peace.
1: His health is not good. We are very concerned. He's being held completely underground in a very, very cold detention center. He has diabetes. It's been a challenge to get his diabetes medication to him. We're not confirmed he's able to take it regularly. We're really concerned. He was unable to, he asked for a Quran for his spiritual health, and he was denied one. In fact, he was told that he should read the Bible. The food he's getting is also substandard. You know, we're extremely concerned that the time he's spending there is really compromising his health, although his mental spirit is very good.
0: We're joined now by two guests, Salah Sarsour's son, Kareem, and Munjat Ahmed, a member of Salah Sarsour's legal team. Kareem, talk about your father, a very significant leader in Wisconsin, again, president of the Islamic Society of Milwaukee, and what you're calling for. He's being held not in Wisconsin, but in hours away in Indiana.
2: Yes, yes. Thank you, Amy. Thank you for having me. Good morning. So my father, he is a father, a grandfather, a businessman, a community pillar. He's been living here, like you said, for over 30 years legally. He's a community pillar, giving back to his community since he came here. He was taken in from Milwaukee on March 30th by ICE agents, or we'd say kidnappers, and they took him and they took him to Chicago, where they booked him, and then they transferred him to Indiana's facility in Clay County. And the entire thing shook us as a family when they took him, because a man who is elected for the second time as the president of the Islamic Society of Milwaukee, who has businesses, living here legally, no criminal records, never arrested in the United States, was taken off the streets and put in a van and dragged across state lines without any cause or without any information other than you'll get a call later on. On that day, we actually called many local police departments to understand what was going on. Nobody had any clue. We thought something bad has happened to my dad. We were searching the entire city for him, and we called our family friend, his attorney, to understand what was going on. Later on, we understood that he was being dragged across state lines to go to a detention center all the way in Indiana.
0: If you could tell us, Munjat Ahmed, what are the charges?
3: Good morning again. Thanks for having myself and Kareem with you. This is a very important case. There are many, the so-called charges or allegations are all pretextual. The truth of the matter is Salah Sarsour is being held by ICE in an effort to weaponize immigration against people who are pro-Palestinian, people who advocated against the genocide in Gaza, people who are outspoken on the issue of human rights for Palestinians, the ending of the occupation against the Palestinians. So whatever the government is saying, it's all just a pretext for silencing folks for their pro-Palestinian advocacy. We saw the same thing with Mahmoud Khalil, we saw the same thing with Mohsen Mahdawi, with Leqa Kordia. We saw the same thing with Rosmana Öztürk. This is a, you know, the modus operandi has been shown to us by the government that if you speak for Palestine and you are a advocate for Palestinian rights and you don't fall in line, they're going to use immigration and weaponize that against you. Salah Sersu has been a lawful permanent resident of the United States for 33 years, has been a pillar of our community, not only in Milwaukee, but nationally. I mean, he has reaches more national than most people, I think, know. And so we know that the only reason that Salah Sersu is sitting in jail right now is to stop him from his constitutionally protected rights of free speech. And this is an attack on our Constitution. And we should all be worried as Americans. We should all be very worried that our Constitution is being gutted by this administration, at least when it relates to pro-Palestinian speech. And so Salah's case, in my opinion, is going to be a litmus test. Will this country stand up for their constitutional rights, or were we going to allow the Trump administration to gut those rights and to strip people from their free speech?
0: Kareem, his ninth grandchild, your dad's ninth grandchild, was born while he was in jail, and his 10th grandchild is about to be born?
2: Yes, yes. So my dad's actually, he was planning on visiting my sister in Tennessee. He usually visits her every time she has a kit for support, and she usually has very hard pregnant labor. So he was actually planning to leave that week or the week after to go there and be of support. And he was not able to, obviously, for being taken away. And his 10th grandchild is going to be coming in 5 months. He has, I mean, 9 grandchildren. 6 or 7 of them talk about him every single day. They miss him so much. He was a big part of their lives. He was, if you see his pictures online and on social media, you see how they're smiling, playing together. He was the teddy bear of a grandfather that brings so much happiness and joy. He would break our word as a grandfather and do whatever he wants with the kids and play with them and give them candy or take them out and get them toys.
0: He's head of the largest mosque in, is it not only Milwaukee, but Wisconsin?
2: Yes, Wisconsin. So he was elected for his second term as the president of the Islamic side of Milwaukee that has a big community center, a big school. He was building with an amazing team. They were building a great future for the next generations to come as the community is growing more and more.
0: I want to end with Salah Sersu in his own words, a part of a letter he sent from his ICE jail cell in Indiana. He wrote, "I'm not here for a crime or for anything wrong I committed. I'm here because I believe, like all of you, in building a strong community to secure the best environment for our children so they can learn how to be strong, just citizens. I'm here because I chose to stand with justice and with those who deserve our support and to defend them, whether in our community or all over the world. I'm here because I stood with all of you in the streets, saying no to the oppression, no to the genocide against Gaza and Palestine, no to war, no to the killing of children, no weaponizing immigration for anyone, and no to humiliating and discriminating against people." The words of Salah Sersu. We have 10 seconds. Munjid, you're his lawyer. Is there any word that he's going to be released soon?
3: We filed a request in the Southern District of Indiana with the federal court there, requesting a bond that is currently pending. Our hope is that the judge will see what is actually happening here as an affront to the Constitution, and we'll actually release
0: them. Munjid Ahmed, a member of Salah Sersu's legal team, and Salah Sersu's son, Kareem Sersu. Thank you so much for being with us. That does it for our show. I'll be at the IFC Center tonight in New York City for the screening of Steal a Story, Please, then to Atlanta on Friday, Houston, and Austin over the weekend. Go to democracynow.org.

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3: 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I'm your host, Echo, and I'm here on Underground Echo with the lovely Bree from Bree's Way. Welcome to the show, Bree.
4: Thanks for having me.
3: Folks, there are places you go because you have to. And then there are places you go because something in your spirit, quiet, stubborn, ancient, refuses to be unnamed. And we don't always have a language for that feeling at first. It doesn't always arrive as a declaration. It arrives as restlessness, as a question that won't sit still, as a sense that the world as it's been handed to you is incomplete. Not wrong necessarily, not empty, but missing something vital, something sacred. And for many, that feeling is where the path begins. And for those who walk past outside the dominant story, those who find meaning in earth, in ancestor, in ritual, in rhythm, in cycles instead of straight lines, that beginning can be lonely. Because here's the truth. Most of the world is built with very specific doorways in mind. Doorways that open easily for some and not at all for others. If you're seeking a space shaped around your own spiritual language, something rooted in pagan traditions or earth-honoring practices, or simply a more expansive understanding of the sacred, you quickly learn that those spaces are rare. Not non-existent, but precious, hard won, often held together by sheer will, community care, and a refusal to let them disappear. And that's where places like Bree's Way come in. Not just as a shop, but as a threshold, as a gathering place, a living, breathing answer to the question, when do we go and where do we go when the world doesn't have quite a place for us? Because third spaces, real ones, don't exist by accident. They exist because people needed them badly enough to build them anyway. A third space is not a home and it is not work. It is the space in between, where identity softens, where conversation unfolds without agenda, where you are not required to perform productivity or conformity just to belong. Historically, third spaces have been cafes, libraries, barbershops, and community halls, places where people gather not because they must, but because they can, but for spiritual minorities, for pagans and witches and animists, seekers, Satanists, and those who walk the unnamed or self-defined paths, third spaces take on an even deeper role. They become places of recognition, places where the language of the soul doesn't have to be translated, places where you don't have to explain why the moon matters to you, or why certain herbs feel like memory, or why ritual isn't performance, it's survival, it's connection, it's remembering. In a world that often prioritizes a singular narrative and belief, these spaces offer something quite radically and quietly, multiplicity. They say there is more than one way to be human, more than one way to be sacred, more than one way to belong. And right now, that matters more than ever. Not because difference is new, but because visibility is. Because conversations about identity, belief, and belonging become louder The pressure to conform often rises alongside them, and in that tension, people go searching. Searching for places where they can exhale, where they can ask questions without being corrected, where they can explore without being watched, where they can exist without shrinking. For some, those places are churches. For others, there are mosques, temples, and meditation centers. And for many in the pagan and alternative spiritual communities, those places look like something else entirely. They look like small shops with candles on shelves and stories in the corners. They look like community tables where strangers become kin over shared curiosity. They look like bulletin boards filled with events, gatherings, classes, threads of connection waiting to be picked up. They look like spaces where the sacred isn't confined to a single doctrine, but allowed to breathe, to shift, to take root in many forms. And Breeze Way is one of those places. My experience is that it's been a space that doesn't demand you arrive fully formed, a space that understands that spiritual identity is often something we grow into, not something we inherit cleanly. It is a space and a place for the speaker who doesn't yet have the words, for the practitioner who has walked alone for too long, for the curious, the cautious, the quietly wondering, for those who've stepped out of one story and are still finding their footing in the next. Because leaving or even questioning a dominant belief system, it's not a simple act. It creates gaps, not just theological gaps, but communal ones. Where do you go on a Sunday morning when you no longer feel at home in a place you once did? Where do you talk to when questions don't have easy answers? Where do you learn safely, openly, without fear, fear of safety or dismissal or correction? Where do you celebrate? Where do you grieve? Where do you mark the seasons of your life in a way that feels true? Spaces like Breezeway, they answer those questions. They don't prescribe a single path, but they hold space for many. They fill the gap between isolation and belonging, between silence and expression, between uncertainty and exploration. They offer you not just goods, but guidance, not as an authority, but as an invitation, and perhaps most importantly, they remind people that they are not alone. There are others who feel what they feel, who wonder what they wonder, who are building meaning piece by piece in ways that always fit neatly into the world's expectations, but are no less real, no less valid, no less sacred. In times that feel uncertain, where the world outside can feel loud, rigid, or overwhelming, places like Breezeway become something more than a destination. They become a kind of steel point, not untouched by the storm, but steady within it. A place where you can come in from the noise, or stand in the center of it and not feel lost. A place where the door is open, not just physically, but spiritually. And tonight on Underground Echo, we're going to step into that space. We're talking about what it means to build a place like this, to hold it, to protect it, to invite others into it. We're talking about community, about resilience, about the quiet, powerful work of creating belonging where it didn't exist before. This is the story of Breezeway, not just as a shop, but as a signal fire, a gathering place, and a reminder that even in the midst of noise, there are still spaces being carved out with intention, with care, and with courage. Spaces that say, you are allowed to be here, you are allowed to seek. You are allowed to belong. And on that note, I want to welcome the person who brought this space into being. So, can you start by telling us what was the spark that led you to create Breezeway?
4: So from a very young age, I've worked retail. I started working at Target when I was 16 years old, and I was one of those people that random strangers would come up to and spill their whole life story to me, and I would listen and I would take in their pain, their hurt, and then when they walked away, I would cry and transmute it and release it for them. And so after a while, I realized that that was sort of my gift on the earth. And working retail my whole life, I wanted to have a space that people could come into. And through my training, I learned through shamanic training, I learned not to take on people's energy and do that for them. I learned to be a sounding board and to be there for people and be empathetic of what they're going through, but also to guide them into themselves and learning how to transmute their own pain for them, for themselves.
3: See, that's powerful.
4: And it, definitely a long process because I worked retail for many years. 88 was when I start 1988 was when I started at Target, and I bought Breezeway in 2017. So it took a long time. But before that, it was Jambo World Crafts, and I managed it for almost 10 years. And I just wanted to transform it into more than just a retail space. I wanted it to be a place that people felt welcome, and that definitely takes the right employees to hold that space, which I feel like I have some wonderful employees that hold out the vision that I have for the space.
3: What a wonderful thing to hear in a world of capitalism from the leader of the shop. That's just really cool to hear.
4: Yeah, my goal was I wanted to do my spiritual work, and sort of the shop would be the place where people could get the tools and get the word about the work that I do. And things shifted a little bit with COVID. I kind of dialed back on some of the work that I do, but I'm slowly getting back into doing this work again. And now more than ever, I feel like people need it.
3: Was there a specific moment or a series of moments that made you realize the space like Breeze wasn't just an idea, but something your community truly needed?
4: Well, I mean, every day when people walk in the door and tell you, I don't know how I ended up here. I just, now that I'm here, I know I was meant to be here. And then after conversations with people, them saying, we were so supposed to have this conversation. I'm so glad that we met today. Through all these synchronicities, and then me also meeting people that I needed to learn from, just realizing that it was sort of this great vortex of energy that drew people in, and we were meant to connect. And I knew that it was a special place that I wanted to continue it being that way. And I did open up a second location in Oak Ridge. That's where I currently live. And the same thing is happening there. People are showing up, and like, I didn't even know why I was coming to Oak Ridge, but now that I'm here in your shop and I'm getting a reading from you and interacting with you, now I know why I'm here.
3: Wow. I mean, for listeners who may not be familiar with the idea, how would you describe a third space? And why do you think spaces like this are especially important right now?
4: Well, I feel like the space is a place where you don't have to try to be anything. You can just be who you are, and nobody's going to judge you or look at you like you're crazy. I have many people come in and say, if I talk to my family or my friends about these things that I'm talking to you about, they'd ask me if I took my medication. They'd ask me if I needed help, or, so they feel welcome. They feel that they can be who they are as they're experiencing these spiritual awakenings. And I feel like a lot of people are realizing that there's more to life than just getting up every day, going to work, going to school, paying your bills, eating, going to bed. But people want more. There's magic to life. And we need to tap into that. And, instead of numbing ourselves, instead of escaping life. If we can
3: Right.
4: look at the magic and open up to it and pay attention to our dreams, pay attention to synchronicities, life becomes worth living again.
3: Isn't that so true? When you throw yourself into, are you familiar with the shamanic teaching that there are acts of power in the world, Bree?
4: I'm not sure. I mean, I believe in synchronicities, and when things come, like I believe in when animals visit me, they're giving me messages. So I'm not sure what you're talking about in that aspect.
3: So in my medicine studies, I've come across this concept that there are acts of power that you do in the world, and that when you do these acts of power, you're birthing something into creation, whether that be a baby or a actual living store like you did. So you did an act of power in the world per my
4: Got it.
3: medicine framework. And I
4: Okay, yes.
3: think that's really important for people to realize that they too do small acts of power by coming in the shop and finding fulfillment in the community and filling the spiritual gap.
4: Right. And I often tell people, you don't have to do anything grandiose in the world to make an impact. It's how you treat the person when you're at the grocery store checking out. It's how you treat the person in the drive-thru when you're getting your coffee. It's how you treat the person walking past you on the sidewalk, making eye contact with them. That energy that you hold and the kindness that you put out into the world makes a difference. Even if it doesn't seem like you're doing something big for the world, you're impacting your immediate environment. And that's going to make that person that you interacted with do the same thing, and it's going to spread out.
3: I tell my kids all the time, tiny duck upon the pond, how far your ripples go, you do not know.
4: For sure.
3: So, for people who may not feel fully at home in a traditional space, what kind of needs, spiritual, emotional, or communal, does BreezeWay help meet?
4: Well, it can be just a place that anybody can come into and look at pretty things. Colorful, there's lots of colors, there's lots of shiny things. But then there's also deeper rooted things like tools for ritual or ceremony, like candles and incense and whatnot. But there's also a space in the back that has been a vision that I've had for a while, and it's finally coming to fruition. I would say it's not complete, as probably nothing's ever complete, but the space in the back is now a little mini art gallery that we every month new local artists will put in their art. And so I've always been really strong about helping other artists be able to show their work. I'm an artist also. So having a space for that's been important to me. And also, we have a copper pyramid back there and a grounding mat. So if people want to come in and get out of their stressful day and just go turn down the lights back there and chill out, we also have a couch and a little table back there, and we have open oracle decks that people can take back there and do readings for themselves, or take a friend back there and do readings for each other, just to have a little space to get away. And especially on campus, I know that a lot of students

0: a shop. This is a spiritual center.
1: In a way, yeah. I mean, I just want it to be a safe space for all and a place where people can come chill out for a while. Obviously, the retail part is what's going to keep us around. I can't pay employees without selling product. I wish it could just be a spiritual center, but
0: That's the dream, to have a free store for everyone we love.
1: Right.
0: In a space where people may be exploring deeply personal or spiritual parts of themselves, how do you create an environment that feels both welcoming but respectful of privacy?
1: Well, the biggest thing for this space is we try not to prescribe anything to anybody. I really invite people to listen to their higher self and to get connected with spirit and with their connection.
0: I love that. The song by Splitlark is called Sit in the Eye of the Storm. We'll be right back to our programming after.

0: dancing.
1: So that was Sit in the Eye of the Storm by Splitlark, written explicitly for this episode. We like to choreograph our songs around the episodes, and I really feel like Sitting in the Eye of the Storm is what this shop is doing and being for people. So here we go. Let's get back to it.
2: Can you share a moment or experience without naming anyone that really showed you the impact this space is having on people?
3: It's hard to name just one particular because I feel like daily there's somebody that reminds me that I'm doing what I'm supposed to be doing, which helps keep me going because there are struggles, obviously, running a small business in this economy, this day and time. And so sometimes, you know, you feel a little low, and I feel like always when I'm feeling low, somebody will come in and we have some sort of interaction where, you know, they tell me that they were meant to be here and that I made a difference. As far as any particular instances, like I said, in Oak Ridge just the other day, a lady came in and she was just traveling and she was just trying to find a place. She was traveling from California to somewhere else. I don't remember where, but this was kind of, she just picked it on a map and said, "This looks like a great place to go. It's got rivers and nature, and I'm going to go here." And she somehow made it. My store is off the beat, off the highway, so like not many people find my location because it's not just right on Highway 58, which is the only highway that goes through this little tiny town of 3,000 people. And so somehow she found her way off of the main highway and to my shop. And she was like, "You do readings? Let's do a reading." And so we did the reading and everything resonated with her and gave her some direction. And, you know, she said, "I didn't know why I picked Oak Ridge, Oregon to come to, but now that I'm here and have had this experience with you, I understand why." And she really wanted to connect more. She's like, "On my way back, I feel like I want to do some more sessions with you. I really want to continue working together."
2: Wow. That really resonates with me. I often have people in my life tell me, "I don't know why I'm telling you this, but..." And it reminds me that we're all on this sacred path. We all have spiritual purposes in this world. But when you hear that ringing over and over and over again, you can be assured you're on the right path, folks.
3: Correct.
2: You know, with everything happening outside your doors lately, and folks, if you're not aware, Breezeway in Eugene has been experiencing a lot of construction outside their door, and the nation as a whole has been experiencing a lot of Christian nationalism, which is terrifying for the pagan and altered community or marginalized type communities. So with everything happening outside your doors lately, what has it taken to keep this space steady and open for your community?
3: A lot of communication, as far as where to find parking, to not be frustrated when you come to try to shop at the store or visit the store and there's nowhere right out front, to just remember, pretend like it's downtown Eugene and you may have to drive around a little bit, or knowing where the parking garages are that you can park, and knowing, you know, that there are there is a lot behind our store that you can park in after 6 p.m. and weekends for free. So just trying to get the word out to people, like, please don't stop frequenting our store because of the craziness that's happening outside of the door. We, you know, we still need your support to stay here and keep going.
2: Absolutely. So when the broader world feels uncertain or intense, what role do you see Breezeway playing for the people who walk through your doors?
3: I feel like it's a place just where suddenly people feel calmer. You know, when the hospital across the street was open, The employees used to come across the street because it's chaotic in the hospital, and they would come across the street and just be like, I'm just taking my break here because as soon as I walk in here, I feel better. So we try to keep the energy clear in the store. You know, we have a kind of policy like leave your own stuff at home and leave that at the door so you can create this space because everybody's trying to escape their chaos, and we don't need our space to feel chaotic also.
2: Eye of the storm.
3: Yeah, so it's important for the employees, and which is why I love the crew that I have right now. They're very good at being open and keeping the energy clear and, you know, staying grounded.
2: So important in this world.
3: Right.
2: I mean, for someone who's never visited, what are some of the highlights, experiences, offerings, or gatherings that they might encounter at Breezeway?
3: Every Saturday we have a different either tarot reader, medium, Reiki, aura photography, astrology. So any Saturday from 1 to 5, there will be something happening. And sometimes that extends into Sundays. My goal is to have it every day of the week, but right now, just with the challenge of parking and stuff, it's hard to get people to come, you know, for an hour session when the parking's so difficult. So maybe in the summer we can do that when it's easier, when the students aren't around and we can start moving it into every day of the week.
2: That's really interesting. Is it a space that, like, a smaller coven could hold a meeting?
3: Yeah, if people want to use the space to hold a meeting, we're working on the back room right now has a curtain separating a little back stock area. And right now, we are working on clearing that out and extending the whole room so it can be a little bit more open for classes. Like if somebody wants to teach an art class or dream circle. I mean, I'm open to a lot of things. So we're in the works of trying to open that space a little bit more so there's a little bit more space, you know, to put tables and chairs and whatnot.
2: I love that. So,
3: Yeah.
2: how do spaces like Breezeway benefit not just the people who use them directly, but the wider community as a whole?
3: Well, I feel like when you have everybody feeling like they belong, that's going to impact the community in a way where there's not so much tension and agitation, and everybody feels more like themselves. So you're not going to have issues with anger or interactions because people feel seen and they feel like they're have a place to go so they don't feel alone. And I think that that trickles into society.
2: If someone listening feels a little curious, or maybe even a little uncertain, what would you want them to know about stepping into your space?
3: We welcome everybody. We're always a smiling face when you come in the door. So just come and see what you think for yourself. You don't know until you try it. And I feel like everybody that comes in leaves feeling better than when they walked in the door.
2: Tell me what your favorite part of the store is, Bree.
3: My favorite part is just interacting with people that walk in and seeing what they're up to and you know, listening to their cool stories of awakening and magical experiences that they have throughout their lives.
2: Folks, this is community in action. This is tribalism in reality. And this is the places that you visit. And then there are places that stay with you. Not because of what you bought there, not because of what you did there, but because of how you were allowed to be there. Spaces like Breezeway don't announce themselves loudly. They don't demand detention or insist on definition. They exist with a quiet kind of certainty, the kind that says you'll understand when you walk in. And maybe that's the point, because not every kind of belonging can be explained in advance. Some of it has to be felt. So tonight, we've talked about third spaces, all that in-between ground where identity loosens its grip and something more honest can emerge. And we've talked about gaps that form when people step outside of what they were handed and the courage it takes to go looking for something that fits better. And we talked about what it means to build a place that meets people in that search, not with answers carved in stone, but with open doors, open hands, and room to breathe. Places like this matter. Not for those who already know they need them, not just for them, but for those who don't yet, who have no words for the things they're missing. Because somewhere out there is someone who's been holding a question quietly for years. Someone who has been standing at the edge of their own curiosity, unsure if there's anywhere safe to step forward. And when they find a place like this, when they realize they don't have to explain everything or justify everything or shrink themselves to fit, something shifts. Not all at once, but enough. Enough to stay a little longer. Enough to ask one more question. Enough to begin. That's the work of spaces like Breezeway. They don't just gather people, they anchor and steady them. And they remind them that exploration is not something to be hidden, that community can exist without uniformity. The sacred is not confined to one language, one structure, one culture, one way of being. They offer a quiet kind of resilience, a place to step out of the noise, or if needed, a place to stand in the middle of it and not feel alone. And at times, when the world can feel overwhelming or rigid or uncertain, that kind of space becomes more than meaningful. It becomes necessary. So whether you're someone who already walks your path with confidence, or someone still tracing the edges of what feels true, know this. There are places being built right now with intention and care. Where you are allowed to show up as you are. No script required, no perfection expected, no explanation demanded, just presence. And when you find a space and a place that lets you breathe a little easier, pay attention. That might be more than coincidence. That might be a doorway, and it might be the one that opens for you a whole new world, a new experience, and a third space to thrive in. If you feel the call, welcome home. If you're already curious, welcome home. And if you exist in spaces of love and inclusivity, welcome home. This has been Underground Echo, holding space for the stories that don't always have a microphone, but deserve one next one anyway. Till next time, stay curious, stay grounded, and let the echo resonate and lead you.
1: Coming up for you, we have another song by Splitlark called This Place Doesn't Ask You to Translate. Again, written for this episode, and we'll be starting to publish it on YouTube soon.

That was This Place Doesn't Ask You to Translate by Splitlark. And today's episode was about a charming little shop in town that is struggling through construction and could use community visibility and support, which is what this station is about. I want to talk to you about third spaces, because that is the heart of our episode. Normal is a setting on a dryer. And let me tell you something about normal. It isn't inclusive. So people adapt. They learn how to translate themselves. They learn which parts of their stories are safe to share and which parts are better left unsaid. They learn how to code switch, not just linguistically, but spiritually, emotionally, culturally. They learn how to exist in two places at once, the visible self shaped for the world and the quieter self held in reserve. Over time, that split can become exhausting because there's a cost to constantly adjusting your shape to fit someone else's frame. There's a cost to shrinking your language, softening your truths, editing your experiences so they don't disrupt the narrative that surrounds you. There's a cost to living in a world where your way of being is treated not as a valid expression, but as an exception, or a curiosity, or something to be explained. And yet, people do it every day. Not because they want to, but because they need to. Because safety, belonging, and survival are often tied to how well you can navigate that normal story. But something else happens too. Something quieter, something powerful. People begin to build other spaces. Spaces where the dominant story loses its grip, spaces where the definition of normal expands or dissolves entirely, spaces where multiple stories can exist side by side without one needing to erase the others, spaces where translation is no longer required. And these spaces don't always look like much from the outside. They're often small, unassuming, easy to overlook if you don't know what you're looking for. But inside, they hold something profound. They hold recognition. Because when you walk into a space where your story doesn't need to be justified, something in your body notices. You breathe differently. You stand differently. You speak differently. Not louder necessarily, but more fully. And for many people, especially those whose identities, beliefs, or ways of being exist outside of the dominant narrative, those spaces are not a luxury. They are essential. Because when only one story is called normal, the impact isn't just philosophical, it is practical. It shapes where people feel safe going, who they feel safe talking to, what questions they feel safe asking, what parts of themselves they feel safe exploring. Think about that for a moment. Think about what it means to hesitate before speaking. Not because you don't have something to say, but because you're calculating how it will be received. Think about what it means to hold back a piece of your identity. Not because it isn't important, but because it might complicate things. Think about what it means to search for spaces where you don't have to do that. That search is more common than we ever talk about, because even among those who appear to fit comfortably within the dominant story, there are often pieces that don't, questions that don't quite align, experiences that don't quite match, longings that don't have a name quite yet. And when there's only one story presented as normal, those questions can feel isolated, like you're the only one asking them, like you're the only one noticing the gaps, like you're the only one standing at the edge of something you can't yet define, but you're not, you're just early. Because every shift in what we understand as normal begins with people who notice its limits, people who feel the edges of it, people who begin quietly at first to imagine something wider. And that imagining matters because the opposite of a single rigid definition of normal isn't chaos, it's plurality. It's the understanding that there are many ways to live, many ways to believe, many ways to find meaning, and that
Those ways can coexist without canceling each other out. Plurality doesn't demand that everyone agree. It simply asks that we make room. Room for different stories, room for different practices, room for different ways of understanding the world and our place within it. And when that room exists, where people are given space to explore, to question, to express without immediate judgment or correction, something remarkable happens. Curiosity replaces defensiveness. Connection replaces suspicion. Understanding begins to grow where assumption once lived. But that kind of space doesn't happen automatically. It has to be created. It has to be maintained. It has to be protected. Because it exists in tension with systems that prefer simplicity, with narratives that are easier to manage when they are singular, when structures that are built around consistency, predictability, and controls. And so, those who create and hold these spaces are doing something deeply important. Even if it doesn't always look dramatic, even if it doesn't always get recognized, they are expanding the definition of what is possible. They are making it easier for the next person to walk through the door, to ask the question, to speak the truth, to exist a little more openly than they could before. And that ripple effect, quite as it may seem, matters. Tiny duck upon the pond, how far your ripples go, you do not know. Because culture doesn't only change through large visible shifts. It changes through accumulation and through countless moments of small recognition, validation, and connection, through spaces where people are allowed to be more than one version of themselves. So when we talk about what happens when only one story is called normal, we're not just talking about, well, exclusion. We're talking about limitation. We're talking about all the stories that go untold, all the perspectives that go unheard, and all the possibilities that remain unexplored, not because they don't exist, but because they don't fit within the frame. And when we begin to widen that frame even a little, we begin to see how much has been there all along. We never begin to see then that normal was never as complete as it claimed to be, and that it was always just one story among many. And that realization, that can be unsettling, but it can also be freeing. Because this normal is not fixed. If it is something that can evolve, expand, and shift, then there is room. Room for more stories, and room for more voices, and room for more ways of being. And maybe, just maybe, that's where we find ourselves now. Not in a story, in a world where one story disappears, but in a world where it no longer stands alone. A world where beginnings and people are beginning to say there's more than one way to belong, more than one way to believe, more than one way to be. And in that world, spaces that honor the truth, spaces that hold complexity instead of flattening, that become more than just places, they become bridges, third spaces, liminal places, between people, between perspectives, between what was and what could be. So if you've ever felt like your story didn't quite fit the version of normal you were given, if you ever found yourself searching for a place where you didn't have to translate who you are, if you've ever stood at the edge of your own curiosity and wondered if there was space for you on the other side of it, there is. It may not always be obvious, and it may not always be able to find it, and you may not be easy to find it, but it exists in small rooms and quiet conversations, in spaces built with intention, care, and a willingness to hold more than one truth at a time. And every time someone steps into one of those spaces and chooses to show up a little more fully, the definition of normal shifts just a little. And sometimes a little is just enough to begin. This has been Underground Echo. We love you folks. Hang in there. And check out Breezeway if you're looking for a third space. And all the other wonderful shops we have in Eugene, Oregon that create third spaces that might be struggling during these economic times of hardship. We believe in solidarity. We believe in ingenuity. And we believe in creating spaces where people belong. Here.
on Underground Echo. Keep it safe, keep it solid, and keep it in solidarity. Folks, we're going to finish out the evening with another song from Split Lark Cult, Drawing Down the U. Enjoy.

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1: Just a little continuation on Yay for the Green Side. 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So if you just go environment, peace, and justice, being fair, being ecological, and peaceful, or kind, and cooperative, those are the green principles of living.
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3: This is a KEPW weather update for Legalized Survival for this Wednesday, the 13th of May, 2026. So, we had a relatively blustery day with some rain in the morning, and we had some overcast skies, and it's supposed to be in the upper 60s, which is sounds probable, but we'll still have those blustery winds hanging out. The clouds will increase overnight as we go into the evening hours this Wednesday. The low will be in the mid-40s and we'll still have more blustery winds. Mostly sunny on Thursday and the highs will be in the low 70s and more blustery winds to go with that. Thursday night, mostly cloudy, again in the mid to upper 40s and more blustery winds. Friday, partly sunny and in the upper 60s and some more blustery winds to go with that. A 30% chance of rain moves in on Friday night, probably no more than a tenth of an inch expected, and otherwise mostly cloudy again in the mid 40s. Saturday, rain showers are still likely, though minimal, and mostly cloudy in the upper 50s. For the daytime high. That's right, upper 50s. And we're expecting a 70% chance of rain on Saturday. So significant chance there. The chance of rain continues into Saturday night. And the lows will be in the upper 30s to low 40s. Partly sunny on Sunday. And the highs will only be in the low 60s. Sunday night, mostly clear in the upper 30s to low 40s. The sun will return on Monday and we'll have a high of the low 70s. Monday night, mostly clear, again in the mid 40s. And sunny on Tuesday, where we'll be in the low 70s once again. And then Tuesday night, mostly clear, again in the mid to upper 40s. That's what we know of your local weather as we speak. If there are any dramatic changes, we'll let you know when we know. But that's what we know for right now, and we're sticking to it. Get all your local weather information Tuesday through Friday on KPW Newsday with yours truly, Sam Broadway, where we'll cover not only your weather, but most local and national news. Now we return you to tonight's Legalize Survival. Enjoy.

And welcome. This is Legalized Survival. I'm your host, Sam Broadway, sitting in tonight for Jana and the gang. And so I hope that I haven't done this in a while, so I hope this all works out very well. And I hope you can bear with me while we do our Legalized Survival. We got a lot to cover tonight, and so we're going to jump right away into this. So let's get going, shall we? Eugene's police chief said an officer resigned effectively immediately after body cam footage surfaced showing the officer using racist and deeply offensive language. Independent auditor Craig Rosensky said his office became aware of a video circulating on social media May 9th. And the video was described as containing comments that were racist in nature, and Rosensky said he immediately launched a preliminary investigation into this incident. In a message issued in the afternoon, the police chief, Chris Skinner, said he wanted to address Eugene residents directly and speak plainly about what occurred. What was said in the video was unacceptable. It was wrong, disrespectful, and completely inconsistent with the values of the Eugene Police Department. There is no excuse for racist remarks from anyone who wears this badge. He said the officer involved resigned from the police and that was effective immediately, and they're no longer employed by the agency. As chief of police, I'm angry, disappointed, and deeply concerned about the harm this has caused, especially to members of communities who already carry distrust and pain when it comes to law enforcement. And we all know who that includes is our unhoused population. You out there are part of this community. Skinner said he understood the community expects more than a resignation. Accountability must be real and trust must be earned through action. And he added that the department will continue reviewing the policies, training, supervision, and culture to ensure this kind of conduct is never tolerated inside the department. The actions of the one officer does not represent the men and women of this department who serve honorably every day, and the department cannot dismiss the seriousness of what happened. When an officer speaks with hate or prejudice, it damages the trust the department works hard to build with the community we serve. We hear your outrage, we hear your disappointment, and we accept the responsibility to do better. The Eugene Police's independent auditor said an investigation was launched regarding the comments captured on the body cam video of January 30th, 2026. And that was when there was a so-called riot at the Eugene Federal Building. And we'll get into the remarks of the video in just a moment. Renensky, the auditor, watched the social media video and within an hour of hearing the comments, contacted the police department to request the body cam video and asked the department to identify any Eugene Police Department officers involved. The video contained comments highly offensive, racist in nature, and disgusting. Now, just because the officer resigned, the auditor said this will not end the investigation, and his office will continue to ensure none of the other voices heard on the video are associated with the Eugene Police Department, or otherwise there will be allegations brought as warranted. And

He encouraged anyone who becomes aware of misconduct by the Eugene police to submit information to his office in person, over the phone, by mail, or online, and his office will provide regular updates to the public about this incident on its webpage. Now, in regards to the actual comments made on this video, there were some discussions about the protesters and how they didn't really give a shit about illegal aliens. That's a quote. And they also talked about several incidents involving domestic violence among fellow officers, mostly in Utah, where this officer previously worked 7 years ago. Also, the disparaging comments were made about people of color on this, and these are inflammatory comments, so audio discretion is advised. The two individuals, one of them in the squad car on body cam and the other on a cell phone talking with him, engaged in the following conversation. They were talking about cruises, and the exchange goes like this. Well, which one do black people go on? Carnival? No. Black people, they can't. They can't go on. And the officer interrupted him and said, they can't swim. You got to be able to swim to go. And the other officer on the cell phone replied, yeah, they just like to be grounded with their watermelon and fried chicken. This is derogatory and inflammatory, as I said, and we apologize if that was offensive to anyone involved. Now, in regards to all this, our Mayor Karen Knutson had this to say. I'm infuriated by the behavior of this now resigned officer, the casual offhanded nature of his derogatory and offensive conversation is deeply disturbing. This type of behavior has no place in public service or in police, our police department. The former officer violated our values and contradicted our policies and betrayed the community's trust. Over the past 48 hours, I've been in touch with the city council, she says, the city leadership, independent police auditor, police commission leadership, and community stakeholders. Our independent police auditor has initiated an investigation, and the officer involved, one Martin Siller, has resigned. Again, he was with the Eugene police for 7 years before serving in Utah. She goes on to say that it's been determined that no other officers were involved in the incident, though they are committed to doing a thorough review of the police policies, training, supervisory practices, and organizational culture. The department knows the perspective captured by this video. Evidence cannot represent nor our local employees or the police department. As your mayor, I directly acknowledge the harm and commitment to the important work ahead. Racism in any form is unacceptable and will not excuse or tolerate it from those who serve our city. Every individual, regardless of race, background, or circumstances, deserves dignity, fairness, and respect. And she supports the city's stated commitment to do a thorough policy review, enhance training, and cultural change. And the independent police officer's investigation is an essential component of that work. She says that the city is committed to ensuring that accountability is not only promised, but felt in the community. And again, that's a statement from the mayor, Karen Knutson. All right. With all of that said, we will be back after this.

And we're back. And that was Megadeth with Symphony of Destruction. And we opened the show today with Emerson, Lake, and Palmer with Welcome Back, My Friends. So we're going to continue on now with the next set of news that we got going on. Lane Community College is now closing its low-cost dental clinic on Willamette Street in South Eugene on June 30th as part of their ongoing budget cuts. The clinic has served the community since 2013, offering students a hands-on experience and also providing low-cost restorative dental care to low-income families. But LCC says the funds aren't there to maintain the service. There are all kinds of requirements that have to do with dental clinics and running a dental clinic, and we're in the business of education and not the actual dental administration, said spokesperson Jenna McCauley. The closure comes as LCC tries to balance a $4 million budget deficit for the upcoming fiscal year, and the Board of Education approved a three-year budget mitigation plan, resulting in cuts to about 20 positions and multiple academic programs. LCC says the decision was made after the opening of a new dental program facility on campus, more suited for student education rather than patient care. LCC says they're working with patients to connect them with other dental facilities in Lane County. And all of that from Eli Kuhn of Oregon News Now. An Ohio community is experimenting with new ways

to support families struggling with homelessness as the Cincinnati Public Schools last week opened the first safe sleep lot in the nation to be run and operated by a school district. Sound familiar? Yes, a safe sleep lot, this time in Ohio. And this is a designated, of course, overnight parking area where people experiencing homelessness can legally and safely stay in their vehicles without risk of being forced out. Rebecca Beach, the manager of Project Connect Cincinnati's program serving students experiencing homelessness, said the number of homeless students has increased since the COVID pandemic. The situation has been exacerbated by the widening gap between livable wages and affordable housing. One of the program's primary goals is to shorten wait times for families seeking shelter while also offering essential items like shoes, clothing, and backpacks through a modular facility connected to the parking lot. All families will be in the lot will be verified within 24 hours after placement, and once verified, families will be connected to case management where they enter a shelter and they gain access to a full system of supports that only can be reached through the shelter pipeline. About 9% of students enrolled in Cincinnati Public Schools are experiencing homelessness, and that rises to 13% when you include charter school students. While Cincinnati is the first school district to open a safe sleep lot, similar safe parking programs are operated by cities and agencies across California and, of course, here in Oregon. Beach and others involved in the program visited several California sites for inspiration, including Long Beach City College. Now, their program was launched in 2021 after the pandemic exposed widespread housing insecurity among students. And some students were found sleeping in their cars to access campus Wi-Fi so they could complete their coursework. They found that roughly 70 students were sleeping in their cars during a single semester. Dr. Mike Munoz, the superintendent president of Long Beach City College, said that the program is not a permanent solution to student homelessness, but an immediate step toward addressing a growing need. Approximately 3,500 plus people experienced homelessness in Long Beach last year. The Long Beach City College parking program remains in operation and continues to serve enrolled students and is monitored by campus security. Cincinnati Public School plans to expand its safe sleep lot by adding a pergola to create a shared gathering space. And all of this from Francie Ebert of NBC News nationally. 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You are listening to Legalize Survival with yours truly, Sam Broadway, sitting in for Jana and Julie and Lisa, and they should be back next week with a new program for you. But in the meantime, here I am and filling in, and I hope you're enjoying the show tonight. Now, we will return right after this.

And we're back. And that was Megadeth once again. That was Peace Sells, But Who's Buying? And now we continue on with the show. Despite Oregon being the oldest sanctuary state in the country, state police have allowed federal immigration authorities to access Oregonians' data through shared law enforcement databases for years, according to a lawsuit filed Tuesday in Multnomah County Circuit Court. This lawsuit, filed by the nonprofit Rural Organizing Project, claims state police have long violated Oregon's decades-old sanctuary law, which prohibits state and local resources from being used towards immigration enforcement. Last year alone, immigration authorities queried state-run databases, which includes license plate and driver's license information, for over 1.4 million times, according to the lawsuit. Oregon State Police signed two new data-sharing agreements with ICE in December and February. One of those contracts signed by the Enforcement and Removal Operations, which is tasked with finding and removing people in the country unlawfully, and the Oregon State Police states all users agree to not share their data derived from this system for the purpose of federal immigration enforcement. Oregon's law has clearly prohibited this kind of information for sharing for almost 40 years, says Heather Merrick, Oregon Law Center's of the Oregon Law Center, who is representing the nonprofit in a statement Tuesday. Oregonians need Oregon State Police to respect the law and protect their data immediately and permanently. The Oregon Department of Justice, which is the attorney for the state agencies, including the state police, declined to comment and referred all inquiries back to the agency. Captain Kyle Kennedy said the Oregon State Police was aware of the litigation and he could not make comment, and he could not make comments as well about a pending lawsuit. And all of this from Conrad Wilson of Oregon Public Broadcasting. Police in Concord, New Hampshire are investigating reports of a man threatening people at a homeless camp off of Sheep Davis Road and Loudon Road Tuesday night. And this all happened just before 9:30, where dispatch began receiving reports there was a man threatening people in the camp. He was described as a Hispanic man wearing a black hoodie. One other caller also said he was intoxicated at the time of the incident. When officers arrived, they entered the camp from both Loudon Road and Route 106, and they asked for radio silence for safety reasons. The officer spoke to witnesses and searched for the suspect, who was reportedly last seen near a vehicle at the parcel. After speaking to some of the campers, they had no information about the threat or the suspect. And police ran checks on several homeless campers. They also spoke to a man who made the call and ran checks on a car, a Jeep, a pickup on Sheep Davis Road outside the camp. While they were running those checks, one officer on the Sheep Davis Road entrance encountered a man outside of the Concord Sand and Gravel and spoke with him, and he was later determined not to be involved. The camp was where a stillborn baby was delivered back in January and has been growing during the past year, with the unhoused moving in recreational vehicles and building infrastructure on the private property. In the end, police cleared the scene and they did not make an arrest. And all of this from Tony Shamilla of the Concord Patch, a local newspaper organization there. And with that, we will be back after this.

All right, we're going to about wrap this up for the evening, so we just got a couple of more things to touch on, and then we will be out of here, but we're still got a little bit to go, so here we go. In Multnomah County, only 15% of tenants facing eviction have a lawyer, while landlords have an attorney 65% of the time. That imbalance can determine whether somebody keeps their home or ends up on the streets. For about a quarter of the people experiencing homelessness, it started with an eviction. The Commons Law Center provides free legal help to the tenants who show up to eviction court without representation. When tenants have full legal representation, they avoid eviction about 80% of the time. Even limited help, like this clinic, keeps about a third of the clients in their homes. In the courtroom, the judge instructs tenants and landlords to meet in the common area on a second floor of the courthouse to try and reach an agreement, but first he lays out the stakes. If an agreement today is not a promise, it's not a court order, so if you make an agreement and make payments on a schedule and you fail to make each payment info on time, it'll be an eviction judgment against you. An eviction stays on a tenant's record for 5 years. Kenneth Ford fell behind on rent during the federal government shutdown when his girlfriend's disability payments were delayed due to staffing shortages. And that's where it started, and I went behind because of those two checks. We just fell behind. He arrived at court without knowing he might need legal representation. The clinic provided negotiations with landlords, demands letters, and files motions to get cases dismissed when landlords haven't given proper notice. When El Hanoa arrived to court on the verge of a panic attack, certain she was about to end up on the streets, she signed down with the Commons Law Center before heading in to see the judge. The legal representation only lasted a few hours, but they worked with the landlord to figure out a plan to keep her in her home. And without the legal help, she said she would have been using money borrowed from friends to buy a tent. Last year, the state cut funding for eviction and homeless prevention by 75%. Recently, the city of Portland allocated about $2 million of $56 million in unspent housing funds to eviction prevention. The funding leaves gaps 2 days a week when there's no legal help at all. With rent still rising faster than incomes, officials say the pressure is not letting up. And all of this from Ezra Kaplan of KPTV, Fox 12, in Portland. The group Beyond Toxics will distribute more than 50 air conditioners, air purifiers, and replacement filters for free to West Eugene residents. The Environmental Justice Nonprofit will host a distribution event Saturday, May 16th, from 9 a.m. to 2 p.m. on 255 Maxwell Road. The West Eugene Clean Energy Project aims to bring relief to communities heavily impacted by climate change as temperatures increase each summer, drought persists, and wildfire smoke infiltrates homes. To qualify, residents must have or live within a specified boundary in West Eugene and meet at least one of several criteria that include being over 65, having low income, having a disability or health condition that increases vulnerability to heat, or being pregnant. In 2023, the organization distributed over 200 air conditioners and air purifiers, and in the following year, it hosted the Bethel Clean Energy Project, connecting residents with resources to make clean home energy upgrades. Registration forms are full and have been closed. Oregon Health Authority funded the program. Households will pick up their devices at the former R. Redeemer Lutheran Church with support from Beyond Toxics and the Rise as Leaders Youth Cohort. More information can be found on the Beyond Toxics website. And all of this from the staff of Oregon News Now. Crowds of families participated in Rose Haven's annual Raining Roses Walk Sunday for Mother's Day,
And this doubled as a fundraiser to support Rose Haven, a day shelter and community center for women, children, and gender nonconforming people. The walk started at the Eleanor on Northwest Everett Street and took families on a route through Northwest Portland. The walk included more than a dozen scheduled stops at local businesses along the way, where families could enjoy live music and other activities. Instead of breakfast in bed, these participants preferred to get out and about with their families on Mother's Day. The walk helped raise thousands of dollars for Rose Haven, and other participants said it felt extra special to support a good cause. Now, while not everyone was able to celebrate with their mom, Susie Vasquez, a Rose Haven intern, said it felt good to see other families spend Mother's Day together. According to Rose Haven's website, the walk raised nearly $190,000 Sunday afternoon, and you can learn or donate more by going on Rose Haven's website. And all of this from McKenna Marks of KPTV, Fox 12 in Portland. And finally, a high school senior who lived through homelessness much of his childhood was accepted to 65 colleges and plans to attend an Ivy League school in the fall. Lamont Newell, a senior at Verbum Del Jesuit High School, an all-boys high school in Los Angeles, committed to Columbia University this month, an achievement the university confirmed. Despite his outsized accomplishments so far, the 17-year-old said he feels calm and normal about applying to so many schools and getting into one of the top universities in the country. He credits local after-school programs and extracurricular activities like playing basketball for helping him find stability in his high school career, one marked by homelessness as his family struggled to find a stable home. He said other critical key to his success has been the teachers at the high school. He said his biology teacher, one of the directors of the robotics team, actually nominated him his sophomore year to go to NASA in Houston, which actually sparked his engineering interest. Great education's not a mystery. It's dedicated teachers, real relationships, corporate partners who believe in students, high standards, and the formation of character. Lamont's success is his own, but it also reflects the excellence and resilience of the entire Verbum Dei Brotherhood, said the president in part. And all of this from Yin Ju Yu of ABC News nationally. And that'll wrap it up for this edition of Legalized Survival for this Wednesday. As I said, Jana and the gang should be back next week with a new show, with some interviews to talk about this situation with this resigned police officer. So we'll look forward to that on the next Legalized Survival. For this edition of Legalized Survival, this is Sam Broadway thanking you for being here as you are on this program every Wednesday night, and we are extremely grateful for that. Now I'll be closing out this episode with a few songs, and hopefully I have time for all of them. But we will hear some Aussie protest song from Out of Tune, a song about from Schoolhouse Rock Project 2025, and also Phil Collins with Take Me Home. And by the way, that last song with Total Eclipse of the Heart was performed recently by Bonnie Raitt and Rob Halford of Judas Priest. Bonnie Raitt, unfortunately, during a overseas tour, collapsed into a medically induced coma, and we wish her the best. All right, we're going to look forward to seeing you again on the next Legalized Survival. For this edition of Legalized Survival, this is Sam Broadway reminding you, during these troubled times, protest times, war times, political times, and other times, to help yourself by helping someone else. All right, we'll see you again on KPW Newsday. Have a great evening.

0: there? Who are you?
1: Oh, just the most important document in our country's history.
0: You mean the Constitution?
1: Nope.
0: The Declaration of Independence?
1: Yes, again.
0: The Federalist Papers?
1: The Federalist... What? No. Even more important than whatever you just said. Now sit right here and I'll tell you all about me. I'm just a little paper for the ages. A way to set the government straight.

0: who disagree. Replace him with our loyal party members and reclaim our great country. In some, give power to the president to authorize the government to legislate morality and wrestle back normality from Marxist ideologies that infiltrate our policies like gender, race, or anything woke. We're gonna abolish the Department of Education, turn the swearing-in into a coronation. America's great salvation will arrive with Project 2025.
1: Coronation? You mean like a king?
0: No, it's called the Unitary Executive Theory. Gives the next president unchecked power to do whatever they want.
1: So, a king?
0: Oh, let's not get hung up on semantics. Here's how it's gonna work. Once that we've started the transition, and no one's left to tell us to wait, we'll go through every policy position, get rid of all the language that we hate, like civil rights, diversity, and unions, and pronouns to mention but a few. Defunding any liberal institutions that dare question what we do.
1: I'm pretty sure the Supreme Court...
0: Oh, the Supreme Court. That's a

0: term sexual orientation, gender equality, awareness of sensitivity, diversity, equity, inclusion, abortion, reproductive health, and reproductive rights out of every rule, regulation, contract, grant, and piece of federal legislation that exists. And that's an actual quote. And that, my friend, is only the beginning of how this makes America great. You'll be so overwhelmed with all the winning that you won't know what you've lost till it's too...
1: Wait! This doesn't sound great at all.
0: No?
1: No, it sounds like a fucking nightmare.
0: Well, I guess if you wanted to, there are still some things you can do to stop it.
1: Like what?
0: Well, if you vote to save democracy and stand against autocracy and tell your friends and family... Enough with this insanity. We fought too long to part with these essential civil liberties like privacy and equity and bodily autonomy and what defines a family, equality and empathy.

solidarity of the people of Minneapolis and of Minnesota was an inspiration to the entire country. Your strength and your commitment told us that this is still America. And this reactionary nightmare and these invasions of American cities will not stand. You gave us hope. You gave us courage. And for those who gave their lives, Renee Good, mother of three, brutally murdered, Alex Preddy, VA nurse, executed by ICE, shot in the back and left to die in the street without even the decency of our lawless government investigating their deaths. Their bravery, their sacrifice, and their names will not be forgotten.

Raging Grannies are testifying tonight to urge the city council to address the issues of providing adequate public toilets, which would improve the livability and welcoming aspect of Eugene, as well as helping to maintain a sanitary standard of public health. As older ladies, it is an issue dear to our hearts and lives.

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2: Infants less than 6 months old who drink water contaminated with nitrate could become seriously ill, and if not treated, may die. That risk to human health explains why the Oregon Department of Environmental Quality fined a potato processing plant for over-applying wastewater to farmland and causing nitrate contamination in the water. DEQ ordered the company to monitor the aquifer. Drinking water that has high levels of nitrate can cause blue baby syndrome, especially in infants who receive baby formula mixed with the nitrate-contaminated water. It can also increase the risk of respiratory infections, thyroid dysfunction, spontaneous abortion, and cancers of the stomach or bladder. 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
2: 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The music that we're listening to is John Coltrane from the album Coltrane Live at Birdland. The composition is called Afro Blue and features John Coltrane on tenor and soprano sax, McCoy Tyner on piano, Jimmy Garrison on bass, and Elman Jones on the drums. A little note here about me, DJ Anonymous. I am being so anonymous tonight that the anonymity of it can't even be talked about. And the reason for that is, I'm not here. 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

Thank you for coming down. Man, Kenny Lee, our drum. 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We got Eric Richardson, Bass Mountain on bass. We got John Elliott, killing it on African percussion. 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
0: En serio, notice in the garden with the fairy stone. 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
1: Welcome to the burial, ring miracle. Ancestors surround sound like stereo. 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
1: 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Healthy watersheds provide clean drinking water, support local farms and fisheries, reduce wildfire risk, and sustain the recreation economy that so many Lane County families depend on. 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Learn more at protectlanecountywatersheds.org.
2: And one, two.

Aunt Sofa by Jean Murphy. My Aunt Sofa, plump and plush, cozy as cocoa, wide as a walrus. We sit in her lap like gravy sits on mashed potatoes. She's soft with lumps. She wasn't always a sofa. When I met your uncle, I was a slim young thing. I think of a piano stool with curvy polished legs. My uncle gave her a spin. Now she's Mrs. Davenport. She balances doilies on her arms. She tucks her little feet under. She looks demure, but once my sister said, at night she opens up into a bed.

ever feel like a loose page floating on the breeze? Do you feel the call? It's the call of the creative, the call of the wild, the expressive, the supportive, and the out there. Pages of Poetry is Eugene, Oregon's All Poetry Open Mic. In this space, you are free to be yourself. 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

Q I A plus plus. 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

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LGBTQIA++.

0: be a hater. It's even easier to be a straight ally. In fact, it's so easy, I encourage you to try
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1: The Eugene Toxics Right to Know program was created and is governed by Section 54 of the Eugene City Charter. It requires that businesses meeting certain criteria report their hazardous substance use to the city, that the city make that information public, and that hazardous substance users pay fees as necessary to operate the program. For more information on the Eugene Toxics Right to Know program, contact Program Manager Joe Epley at 541-682-7118.

poem by Bear Dykin. Woman, maiden, mother, crone, through whose body all who live must pass, new life may suckle, and to whom all who die will return. I bow before your sacred suffering. I am only right when I respect, cherish, and protect you from any and all who would raise a hand to take what is not freely given or abuse power to dominate or control you. How may I serve your safety? How may I apply what courage and strength I may have, which also came through you, to forward your highest potential? Sincerely, with great love and respect.

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0: her eyes didn't blink, and her mind didn't think, and she never got to sleep in that room painted pink. Some roses are red, some roses have thorns. This rose was dead, it was a stillborn. There was no chance of medical revival because the couple's baby was dead on arrival. I never got to meet her, and I'm sad that I missed her, cause the couple is my parents, and Rose was my sister.
1: Wow.

They sent money to the Zakat committees, the same ones funded by USAID, but these were Arabs aiding Palestinians. They opposed the occupation and they were Muslims. Their phones were tapped for years, but nothing could be found. So with an executive order, Bush shut them down, freezing all their funds, taking food from kids. That's exactly what the US government did. These men support Hamas, the government proclaimed, although they couldn't find a cent sent in their name, but they had evidence.

Or be careful what you say, be wary what you hear, or end up in a CMU for 65 years. Cut off from the world, held in a little box. Back home kids are getting shot for throwing rocks. No one stops the charity sending money for tanks, for illegal settlements all over the world.

0: minor bills, those garnish. 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Ich bin von Obstsuppus aus Liebe eingestellt. 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What I give
1: you
0: a shit.
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0: 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I am James Otter, and this is our Poet of the Week.
1: My name is Cor, and here's my poem. My bubbles of thought in an ocean of mind rise to the surface as notions unwind. With each bursting bubble, I lose what I find. In meandering musing, my muse sings a song like a sigh. I imagine the means to the magic of poetic pageants, which whimsically dance through these blue and green twirls of aquamarine swirls, which spiral and spin deep within my awareness, which grows thin and carelessly caresses these fairy folk frolicking fair, as they're braiding my hair, whose songs effervesce and bless the sultry night air, where so dreamily the shimmering dust settles softly, sweet as honeysuckle petals, lofty dreams consume my psyche, chuckling, chattering, chortling, chiming, like bells, belly laughing, through portals sublime, silly cyclical time, so irrelevant, tick-tock, let the clock springs unwind, the moment is magic, so fill it with rhyme, and break through these boundaries, mimed only by mind, make believe, and soon you will find that reality is made up of solely the state of mind. So never mind these rules, they're only guidelines. Don't obey the signs, don't go with the times. The news is a noose, tied up in its own lies. So open your eyes and your pupils till new moon in size. And in blackness, the stars will shimmer, filling the skies. You're as endless as space, so embrace your true size. For shadows only show in the presence of light. So be present and resplendent, mysterious and dark, and I'll see you in the flash of your divine creative spark.
0: Thank you. So what is the name of that poem?
1: That is Divine Creative Spark.
0: Right. So would you like to tell the audience a little bit about your creative process? How long have you been writing?
1: I've been writing poetry and verse since, I'd say, high school, but I really only got deeply into it in the last, I'd say, year or so. I've started dedicating much more time to letting my consciousness flow freely, because when I do that, it creates kind of a little portal into the back of my head where I keep all the secrets from myself, where I obscure my own reality. And so I find through poetic obscurement of thought, it oftentimes tells me everything that I need to know about where I'm at, and also gives me good advice for the future. So I tend to start writing. I'll get like a little phrase in my head. Like I liked the idea of going, my bubbles of thought in an ocean of mind. And then I just let that imagery, I imagine what's going on, and let the words follow each other. I don't think too much about the overall structure until it's done.
0: Excellent. Thank you for sharing.
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0: 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I am James Otter, the Poet Overlord, and this has been your Poet of the Week. 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

He was listening to voices talking in his head. If you grew up in America, you know exactly what they said. And with every job we lose, however bad things get,

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You can hear the voices

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You could say that he was crazy for thinking certain people are just born to be lazy. He could see it on the cop shows.

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Separation. First it's the salad, then the meat, then the vegetables. Wait, bring all my food at one time on the same plate. Dixieland, bebop, soul, rhythm and blues, cool school swing, avant-garde, jazz, free jazz, jazz rock. What kind of music you play? The good kind. Aretha Franklin, Sun Ra, the same folks. Coltrane, Hummingbirds, Dixieland, Hummingbirds, the same. Miles, Muddy Waters, same. There is no. Labels divide, separate the oral and the literary. One music, different feelings and experience, but same. The total sound, mass sound. Hear all the players as one. The history of Africa was memorized, lived, experienced now. We didn't read it, we did it. Oral, literary. Oral, do, experience, improvise, adjust, create. Literary. Catalog, label, divide, read, interpret, criticize. No separation. Yeah, don't put me in no bag. I'm open. May do anything. Put all my food on the same plate. African concept of color. If it has light, it's yellow. No subtleties. He must be colorblind. No way, right, Picasso? Read the music, play the music, create the music, read the music. Can you read music? Nah, it's best just to create it and play it. That's more direct.

0: You're listening to 97.3 FM, KPW, Eugene, Oregon. I'm James Otter, and this is our Poet of the Week.
1: Hi there. My name is Suzanne Sieber. This is my poem. It is untitled. I love my country. Yes, I do. But I can't love what these people do. I love my country. Yes, I do. But my heart has been beaten black and blue.
0: All right. Well, I feel the same way. So you want to tell me about this poem a little bit?
1: It is in response to what has been going on in our political environment. I am very disturbed by activities, but I am not, I'm not going to lay down and be run over. I feel overwhelmed, but I'm also very encouraged by the fact that people are standing up and standing together and working to protect our neighbors and protect the people that make America the beautiful place that it is.
0: Well, that's beautiful. And you know what? I'm right there with you, and so is KPW and most of Eugene. Thank you for listening to the Poet of the Week. Look forward to more poets from the Eugene Willamette Valley world.

Are you a writer? Do you ever find yourself sitting under trees with a pen and paper? Are you dreaming of a better tomorrow? Have you been searching for a warm and welcoming environment to share your writing craft? Pages of Poetry is Eugene, Oregon's All Poetry Open Mic. 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

Thank you.

wake up in the morning, get out of our warm bed. My daughter often asks me about something someone said. Often asking questions why things are the way they are. Watching Portland passing by from the back seat of the car. As we drove across the bridge, saw the people underneath. She said, if they don't have a door, where do they put their wreath? I couldn't think of how to answer when she asked me if it's true that Santa brings them presents too. We always say hello to the people that we meet. Give a dollar to the man who asks, can you spare something to eat? We marvel at the tree in the center of the city. Look at all the lights, she says, so colorful and pretty. But those kids who live in tents, where do they put their cookie tray with a roof so thin?

they've been good all year? What they were supposed to do, they did. What if they've been kind to all the other kids? What if they got good grades, A's on every test, slept well through the night, and let their parents rest? But where would they put their toys if they got them anyway? Maybe he could just give them a house on Christmas Day. I couldn't think of how to answer when she asked me if it's true that Santa brings them presents too. I couldn't think of how to answer when she asked me if it's true that Santa brings them presents too. That Santa brings them presents too.

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Well, they pushed him up against the wall, said, buddy, get a grip.

0: Hey, give it up for Melanie Moonbeam on the vocals down there, y'all. Melanie Moonbeam.
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4: 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It's hard.

Ghost Barrel at the corner by the square. 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

The Ingrate by Shakar Efradi. They say I've lost my mind, become a traitor. Well, excuse me, executioner, but I need to fathom my humanity. They say I'm an ungrateful bastard because I don't follow the herd, blindly bombing babies as they flee for a shred of existence. That too denied in Gaza's open-air oven. Denied the luxury of a funeral, a grave, a cry of despair. Let this eulogy fly high and fearless, a switchblade song piercing the fantasy that the world's silence is compliance. Why won't they just die quietly? Like animals, like maggots, freely give their throats to the slaughter. Why not just accept their diaspora as God's will? Let their blood spill into the sea, into the spice that makes your tasty rice and sweetens your dough. Ain't it bitter, though? So much deep down stubborn sorrow won't forgive you your silence. Bludgeoned brains, shell-shocked eyes, whose deafening cries obscure the debates on who will be displaced first. The immediate thirst for olive trees in the sun, dangling keys to a home, rotting in the colonizer's heart. Like screaming in a deprivation tank, my throat is ash and fire, muted to a deaf audience, all the images too grotesque to see that what we are witnessing is the death of a people, a kaleidoscope of emotions and grace, now just a trace, a shred of the light that grows in truth. I get it now. It's not about regret for genocide. It's about how well you can hide your bile. Twisted grief too great to burn or sing or face without any pretense or essence of humanity. This brutality isn't yours, you exclaim. It wasn't you who maimed and mocked the dying, the children, the elderly. No. You cleverly killed all sense of return to a time when we could learn each other's names, reclaim our linked lineage with humility and courage. But I'm too generous. The Tel Aviv beach is too luxurious, drowning your brutality momentarily, or the delicious knafe in Yafo. So well prepared by savages, or at best second-class citizens. Just order me a boutique beer to sip as the sun sets on carnage. The phones died in the night, choked along with the incubators. Witness to the future snuffed out. More theatrical than an oven, but just as effective.

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You're sitting there yakking right in my face. I guess I'm gonna have to put you in your place. 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

0: what I be. What I be is what I be. What I be is what I be.
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8: Intellectual disabilities who have high-risk behaviors, and that spans the gamut from 4 years old to almost 70 years old are the folks who I serve, and I love it. I love it so much. So why the heck are we here anyway? Why are we at the city council chambers? The reason why is because I and many other people in the community have tried several times to get the school board or admin leaders in our school district to recognize that we've got a problem that needs to be solved. And I was abruptly cut off during a school board meeting when trying to re-emphasize again just how important this issue is to many people in our community. We have a petition now with nearly 800 signatures. And so I thought, you know what, if it's not going to happen right here at an SPS location, then I'm going to do it myself and I'll put it in a different location. So that's why we're here, and we're very, very grateful and lucky, I feel, that we're allowed to use the city council chambers for this, because what a great space. So we took matters into our own hands, and we want to engage in our community, with our community, and we really want to emphasize to folks who are in charge over there at SPS that there are people who want to do this, who want to be involved. So that's why we're here. Well-rounded education update. That's kind of what started this whole business. I don't have a giant update to give you, but shortly Michael will give you an update. So stay tuned for that. Tonight's topic is declining enrollment inevitable in SPS. So this has been used a few times in public comment and speaking with folks over at SPS. And it's like, hey, you know, our budget is tied to people in seats, to students in seats. And with declining enrollment, we have a really small budget now, and there's just kind of nothing we can do about it. And boy, that's a big bummer. And it's true, in fact, that enrollment across the state is down, but it's down even higher in Springfield than it is in neighboring areas. And so Larry is going to talk to you a little bit here about what factors are internal and can be changed in declining enrollment, because we believe that there are many factors, as well as what are some external factors that are kind of beyond our control. So we want to take a look at both of those things and get people engaged in hopefully finding a solution. So I took an anecdotal survey. I took it upon myself to make an anecdotal survey, which if you scan this QR code, you can head right to it now and you can still take it if you like. I don't have a giant wealth of respondents, but there were some people who responded, and I just kind of took some quick data to show you what people were saying. So I sent the survey out. I put it on Facebook and I put it in other, you know, online forums. And I said, if you are the parent or guardian of a Springfield student and you have unenrolled your student, or you've decided that you're going to unenroll your student, Please take this quick survey and tell us why. What were the contributing factors? So, of these listed here, this is 66% of respondents listed these items. The biggest one being class size was too big and there wasn't enough staffing. Mm-hmm. And then right below that was emotional safety concerns / behaviors. No big surprise. As a behavior professional myself now, I do believe there are a lot of things that can be done about that. But we really want to focus tonight less on behavior and more on academic content and things of that nature. Also, just below that was physical safety concerns, kind of the same thing. Kids are not feeling safe in school for whatever reason. Sometimes that's physically, sometimes that's emotionally. And then there was some negative peer influence. I wasn't surprised to see that either. And then there was more people than I thought. So their students felt disconnected from community. So that was about 66% of respondents. The other 33% were other. So the most popular of the other items were special education needs were not adequately met. Being a teacher, that was also not a giant surprise to me. And there was a limited or lack of variety in classes or subjects, as well as students being bored or not challenged at school. So it's purely anecdotal. I'm happy to share that information with anybody on the school board or in leadership who's interested in it. And certainly, if you feel like this applies to you or you know somebody that it applies to, please go ahead and scan that and share that with them. I'd love to have more information on it. Anonymous survey. So part of the anonymous survey went like this. How are you going to meet your students' needs now? So they've been unenrolled from their neighborhood school or wherever. And 40% said, you know what, we're just going to homeschool. 30% said, we're going to put our kids in an online academy. And 30% said, we're out of here. We're leaving the district. We found a different nearby district that we'd rather go to. And I was like, preposterous. This is not okay. So here's why that idea of internal factors is a really, really important one. So is SPS enrollment decline truly inevitable? So external and internal factors. Larry is going to talk a little bit more about that here in a minute. But we have some resources right here in our district already that I think should be really taken advantage of. And the first one is A3. So we have the principal here, Amy Beard from A3, and she'll talk to you a little bit this evening about what their model is and about their successes. A really, really cool thing about A3 is that 50% of students enrolled at A3 are not from Springfield. So, yeah, go ahead.
6: What is A3? What does that say?
8: So A3 is the Academy for Arts and Academics. Is that what it is, Amy? Everyone just calls it A3.
9: Oh, pretty close. It's Academy of Arts and Academics.
8: Yes, there we go. Okay. So A3 is downtown. They have an open campus here in Springfield. My daughter is a senior there, and they have a project-based learning model, among many other really cool things that Amy will talk to you more about. But when I asked Amy how many students came from a different district, and she said 50%, I was like, wait a minute, we have a Springfield school where 50% of students are coming to us? That could be used as a model for other schools. Yeah. So, and my child she actually skipped middle school in she would have been in Thurston. She chose not to go because she had some of those same concerns that people who've enrolled their students had. So she went to school online for middle school and then wanted to go to A3 when she hit high school. And she has really blossomed as a human being and as an individual since being there. So I'm very, very excited for Amy to speak with you guys tonight. All right, and now it's Larry's turn.
10: Thanks.
8: There you go, sir.
10: Welcome, everybody. Thanks for being here. This is our second community forum. We did one in January. We talked about the curriculum at the elementary level. Are kids getting all the subjects that they should be getting? Tonight, we want to talk about the enrollment decline, how those two issues interface, and then toward the end, ask you about issues that you have that you feel the district should be examining so that we get public education at the highest level for all kids. I taught for 24 years. I taught high school in Crestwell High School. I taught elementary school, fourth grade, in Eugene. I taught middle school in Eugene at Monroe Middle over by Sheldon High School. After that, I taught as an adjunct instructor at the U of O in the College of Ed, and I'm a founding member of CAPE, dramatic, the Community Alliance for Public Education. We formed in 2013 as a grassroots community organization to help educate the public about public education, like tonight. Conversations about what's working, what's not working, what we can do to make public education the very best for every kid in Springfield, in Eugene, in the Bethel region. Do we have anybody here from 4J? Anybody here from Bethel? A lot of folks from Springfield.
11: Keeping it local.
10: Okay, keeping it local. Good. All right. So what we're discussing tonight, what are the reasons or the possible causes for kids leaving a district like Springfield? And I want to share with you a template or a framework that might be helpful following up what Sarah talked about, external factors versus internal factors. External factors, you can see listed there, these are out of the control of a school district. They're big picture issues, they're national problems, and they affect all school districts. For example, back in 2019, end of 2019 into 2020, a virus went around the globe. Remember the COVID pandemic? That's not Springfield's fault. That's not Eugene 4J's fault, but they all had to deal with it. That's an example of an external factor, and the districts have to deal with it, but it's nothing they can control. They have to react to it. The internal factors are more district operable. These are the things that the district can have an influence in. Policies, procedures, practices, decision goals. And interestingly, administrators at school districts love to shrug their shoulders over the external, mm-hmm. like, well, bad luck for us. What can we possibly do? But they don't want to talk about the internal factors mm-hmm. that they might be able to move some levers to improve what's going on. All right, so some examples. I mentioned COVID. Some other things that have happened externally. Birth rates are falling. Families are having fewer kids. They're delaying families starting. That's not Springfield's fault, but that's a reality, and that affects the enrollment. The idea of access to housing, the cost of housing in Springfield is going up. Some families can't afford it, so they look elsewhere, and that's where they take their kids to. That's Springfield can't control that. Aging population. A lot of families, their kids are already out of the schools. So that's nobody's fault. That's happening. So these are the external factors. Any others that I didn't list that are happening outside of the schools that you can think of that might have an influence in Springfield's enrollment?
11: I do wonder, actually, about immigration, fears about immigration, and how whether or not children are safe in school if they're Hispanic-looking.
10: Good point.
11: Hispanic-presenting.
10: That's a clear external factor. A social bias.
12: That certainly affects attendance.
10: Certainly affects attendance. And the district has to deal with that, but they didn't cause it. Any other internals that we could deal with that the district might be able to improve that might attract more families or keep more families? I mean, I would love to have a conversation with all school districts in Lane County and say, well, what can be done? And we're going to get a good example from Amy Beard at A3, the high school that has 100% graduation rate. And as Sarah said, 50% of the students come from outside of Springfield. Maybe we could start some schools in Springfield that would attract families. Possibilities. I feel like right now in 2026, we may be facing a perfect storm where external and internal factors collide. Decades of income inequality, lower paying jobs, skyrocketing cost of living, family stressors, lower birth rate. These are external, but here are some of the internal. A top-down management system that started around the turn of the century in 2001. Overemphasis on testing, standardized bubble tests, unengaging curriculum, one size fits all. These are factors that a district can control. But when you have 25 years of this and 25 years of this, that's creating a challenge, a stress on the district.
6: Yes.
10: And we certainly don't want a kid to be caught in that crunch. I hope this is not your child. We don't want any kid to feel that way about school. We want the joy of learning, of coming to school. Yeah, that's what we want. It's a tough time for public education. Some statewide data. This is from the Oregon Department of Education, starting back in 2011 to 12. You can see Springfield in red and the state average up, up, up, up until around COVID, I guess, and then dropping all across the state. But look at Springfield's trajectory. I'm not blaming Springfield, but are there things that Springfield could do to start turning it around so kids have a quality education? And maybe there's another factor involved. We don't have time to get into it, but the idea that if the population in an area is increasing, does that automatically bring up the number of students? Well, not according to Ben Lapine. Ben's population is off the charts, but their enrollment's declining. Why is that? How could that be? Who's moving to Ben?
11: Retired
10: young people. Retired people. So an increase in population doesn't automatically mean an increase in enrollment. So as we go through this, I hope we can talk about internal factories and not shrug our shoulders at external factories. And now, as promised, here's a recap from our first session.
11: There's one more slide, too, Larry, that you had in there that I wasn't sure if you want to talk about that one or not.
10: No.
11: We'll move right along.
10: Yeah, we'll move right along. Michael Harshbarger, fourth grade teacher at Page Elementary.
12: Love my name, I guess.
10: Yeah.
12: I'm Michael Harshbarger. I've been teaching for 31 years. I taught 11 years at elementary and school level. California. I've taught the last 20 here in Springfield at the middle school and then at the elementary level. And I've taught basically every academic subject, math, science, social studies, English language arts, and a number of other things. To recap, we were talking a little bit about what we talked about last time. And so one of the things we talked about last time was, and sorry for all this text all at once, a couple of years ago, I filed an appeal with ODE that the district was not allowing kids or teachers to do proper instruction in science and social studies and art. And ODE took that on and said, we're going to do an investigation. And then they kept moving their goal line. Every 6 months, they'd say, well, we'll release a report. We've been last told that they'll have the report in May of this year. We're talking nearly 2 years. So what's happened in the interim is that I wrote a letter basically stating a lot of the information that was in that complaint and took it to the teachers union and said, can we get teachers to read this and sign on to it? And so at least 75 teachers signed on to it. I had a couple of conversations lately with people who said, I signed it, but my name's not on there. I said, I don't know. The list was just provided me.
13: I think anyway. People were afraid at the time, too, because we were heading into contract negotiations.
11: Yeah. I agree
13: that they
11: with
13: wanted
11: you.
13: To stay focused on contract negotiations yeah. and not that this isn't important, but, I mean, we have to feed our families.
12: So when this letter then, I sent it to board members in July of last year. And then to make sure that they were accountable, because sometimes if you just send things to individual board members, you never hear back. And so if you submit it as a written public comment, then they know that everybody saw it. And so I submitted it as a written public comment, and then they decided, well, that's a formal complaint, and we're going to investigate it, which means no one can talk about it. It took them over 6 months to investigate. The district takes something, when they have a formal complaint, they're supposed to do that in 10 work days. It took them 6 months to issue a report from an attorney that they picked. And they said, the attorney said, well, no, everything's fine. We went through his report very carefully and said, this guy has missed a lot of important things. So we appealed that decision to the school board, and we're waiting for the school board to take action. So that's what that is. And again, it's about these issues that the kids are, it's about these topics that the kids are not getting. They're not getting the science, the social studies, the arts that they're supposed to be getting. Okay, so what I wanted to talk about tonight was, hey, little graphic. So this issue of declining enrollment, I wanted to present it a different way as a teacher and talking to a room full of mostly adults than what happens when I get into teacher speak, I guess. The jargon starts coming out, and then you can see eyes glaze over talking about IEPs and things like that. And it's like, what are those things? So I thought, let's reframe this a little bit and talk about it in a slightly different way. So instead of thinking about what I do and what other teachers do as working at a school, think of it in terms of we do food service. That what we do is that we are trying to feed young minds. That's what we're at. Mm-hmm. And so what you have is that you have licensed, highly trained people, and what they're supposed to do every day is they need to plan and prepare and then serve meals that are going to help young minds develop and, you know, become strong people. So what's the goal of, what's the goal? Well, the goal of that is then by the time these little people are big people, they'll be strong and healthy, and they're able to feed themselves. Or they're able to feed others. They're able to pass on those skills and that knowledge. Well, so when I'm in the process then of planning and preparing and serving, as someone who's been doing this for a long time, there's a lot of things that I am thinking about to make sure that I'm doing it properly. And so one of them, those things is that I have to be aware of, there are nutritional requirements. These would be the state standards. So saying, oh, kids are supposed to get at this age level in science, they're supposed to get this. And they need to get these nutrients in English language arts, again, to build up their minds and help them grow. So I have to pay attention to that because I can't decide, oh, you know what? I would rather just do this. You know, I love dinosaurs and we're going to do lessons about dinosaurs. It's like, well, no, the state has said I'm supposed to teach this content during science. So I'm going to focus on that. So that's the nutrition part, is me hitting the standards. But I have a room full of young people. And if this is the only thing I think about, all sorts of things can happen that I don't want to have happen. So I have to think beyond just the nutritional aspect of this. I have to think about that what I'm going to do is going to get them excited. That before we even dig into our meal, before I serve anything, they're... It says on the whiteboard on the schedule, we're going to do this thing at, you know, whatever time. Oh, I can't wait. And the aroma, I can sense that we're going to be, whoa, I love it when we do this thing. Okay, so I have to plan for that. And it's got to be appetizing. I want them salivating by the time I'm about ready to serve a meal. In addition, that whatever it is that I'm serving, it better be tasty. I mean, if it smells good, but then it goes into their mouth and it's like, oh, yuck, this is awful. Well, then they're not gonna take it in. And of course, if I have a room full of people that are going, ooh, this is awful, well, not only do I not feel good about it, but they start throwing it at each other, right? They start food fight, or I don't want to eat, so I'm gonna poke you. So when we're talking, you know, the side issue, one of the issues we're talking about declining enrollment and people reporting they're concerned about behavior problems. Well, part of that is that if things aren't tasty in the classroom, then you're going to see more problems like that. Yeah. Or on the flip side, as somebody who's developed lots of things that I think are tasty for students, I've seen if you give them something really delicious, there's no behavior problems. In fact, they will squelch other behavior problems going, I'm trying to eat here. What are you doing?
13: Yep.
12: You should, this is delicious. You should try this. Last of all, I need to be worried about, is it digestible? Is it going to actually go in and stick to the bones? Is it something that they're going to carry with them as they leave? And so I don't want them to eat and then go, oh, I don't feel so good. I don't want to put so much on their plate that they can't eat it all, you know, at the right time. So I have to pace things properly. If I make it so, oh, we got to eat this and got to eat this, we got to eat this. They walk away and their plates are still full. Or I notice there's a bunch of them that haven't eaten. And like I said, if they eat it and they eat too quickly, or they don't, it's not tasty to them, or maybe there's some other issue, but I'm not paying attention to that digestion aspect of it. then I'm really not doing my job. So again, the educators have known for a long time, I got to pay attention to all of these things, that I need to make sure that it's not just about the nutrition. It's not just about those standards. It's that I have to present things in a way that they're going to take it in voluntarily. They're going to be motivated on their own. Oh, this is so good. I want to do this. I want to be part of this. And then they walk out. I mean, the most beautiful thing for a teacher is when you go, oh my gosh, we're out of time. We got to get you to PE. And they're like, no! or you've had some sort of a discussion and they're walking out of the room and they're still talking about it, which is what we do when we go and have a good meal, right? That we were walking out of the restaurant going, man, that was so good. I can't wait to get back. That's what I want. I want them to come back. I want them when they wake up the next day and then, oh, we get to do that thing again. That was great. I can't wait. That was delicious. Well, so part of why we're talking about this here is that

0: unfortunately, the administrative leadership in Springfield does not agree. And they have designed it so it looks more like this. Mm-hmm. So I showed this last time. This is what, say, a typical, yes. This was a third grader like last year, a real yes. student mm-hmm. in a real elementary school in Springfield. And this is how their time was divvied up. And so if you think of reading like protein, let's say, and math is like maybe vegetables, getting a lot of, you know, meat and vegetables, or in this case, they're pre-processed meat patties created by EduCorp at some place in Texas or something. And here they might get a spoonful of some cherries, or they might get a little bit of this, you know, a couple of nuts here. But basically, they're getting all of this. And, you know, one thing about this to think about is that if you're eating the same thing every day, for some people, they like that. They like that routine. But for many of us, we need a little bit of variety. Mm. And so what happens is that no matter how tasty it is, if it's the same thing the same time every day, you know, people start to bristle. It's like, oh, that's not so appealing to me anymore. So how do we get here then? You know, it hasn't always been like this. And, well, what's happened is because of testing and No Child Left Behind in 2001, the emphasis has been nutrition, nutrition, nutrition. So you have to make sure that they're getting all these particular nutrients. They're English language arts and math nutrients, and that's what we need. The problem is then there are no longer discussions about, well, was that appetizing? And what happens then is if I'm at a meeting and I say, you know, I realize that the publisher said this was nutritious, but my kids, they wouldn't digest it. I mean, they, you know, they tried to eat it and it was like, ugh, can't handle it. Or I passed it out and this is terrible. This, you said this was going to be delicious. It's not. Mm-hmm. It's stupid. Well, you know, if I try to bring this up at a meeting and say, this is a problem, the things that I were handed to feed the kids from EduCorp or whoever, they didn't really consider whether or not it was appetizing or tasty. And they're not in the room with me and they're not seeing the looks on the kids' faces. They're not experiencing that. And so what happens is then in the meeting, then I get told, well, I'm just not doing it right. Mm-hmm. You need more training. We're going to bring in the publisher's salesperson. They're going to come in and tell you that you're just not doing it right. Otherwise, they would find it appetizing. They would be able to digest. Yeah. One of the things that teachers will complain a lot about these days, the elementary level, is that we have these things called pacing guides. Mm-hmm. And they mean that you have to race through the curriculum. In order to line up with what the district has decided has to be taught on what day. And what that ends up happening is then things don't get digested. In that you might discover that, you know, this thing that we're trying to eat right now, for you to really get it in your body, it's going to take 3 days. But we might be told, no, that's a one day. That's got to happen in one day. And well, but I can see them. Well, then you're just not doing it right. So it's this shift from instead of worrying about all of these things to being overly preoccupied with this, that I think is part of what's driving our declining enrollment kind of everywhere.
1: Yeah.
0: And I think something happened with COVID that people's priorities changed a little bit and kids are like, well, I want it to be tasty. Why can't school be tasty? So No Child Left Behind, what happened was it caused a shift in education because there was this focus on data about for English language arts and math, it meant that the previous focus, when I started teaching 30 years ago, when I was in teacher school before that, we were told about how important student-centered learning was. And that was because a lot of the learning was teacher-centered learning. It was that, oh, I love to teach about dinosaurs and we're gonna learn about dinosaurs. And it's like, no, that's not. We have a class hamster. Well, no, hamsters, you know, mm-hmm. studying rodents isn't part of your curriculum. And so we're told you got to really focus on the students. You need to be responsive to their needs and their desires. But what's happened is there's been this shift, and it's become that it's the administrators' needs and desires are what's driving things. And they're the ones making the decisions, even though they're not in the classroom.

0: Many of them haven't been in a classroom for decades, or maybe they taught for 3 years and then they decided to take another path. And so it becomes, when I'm in meetings, it becomes whether or not we're satisfying these needs and desires as opposed to these needs and desires. So I wanted to paint this, you know, a little bit further. So if you think about planning for the meals, then I'm going to be looking at my little people, and we're going to have discussions, and they're going to tell me things, and I'm going to also notice things about, hey, this is a good way, and oh, you guys really like it when, you know, you really like it when there's oranges in whatever we're having. Okay, well, we're going to have more oranges. As opposed to with administrative learning, it's centered learning, it's that we paid a whole bunch of money for these materials. And the people who put these together, they swear that it works for everybody. And so if you're not using that, then you're not doing it right. And I say, well, you know, I learned how to make sushi and I can provide that protein to these guys that way. And they go, no. It's the pre-processed meat patties. That's what they're supposed to get that time of day. And it used to be where we would try to mix different things. I could make a stew. Here, we're gonna have a little bit of social studies, a little bit of science, a little bit of math, a little bit of writing, all combined. No, those have to happen separately so that we can get that data. That math has to be separate from everything else. Reading has to be separate from everything else. And if you look at an elementary school building schedule, it looks like a high school schedule. Everything is separated. Now, at a high school, that makes sense because of the level of expertise that you need in order to teach a math class or a science class at a high school level. But there's no reason it has to be that way at the elementary. That's a administrator's decision. With that, well, this is kind of what we're seeing right now in Springfield, is that the focus is on reading and ELA and English Language Arts and math, and that it's about showing fidelity to what publishers and administrators have to say. And that's because they're trying to run it kind of more like a factory or, okay, no disrespect, but it's like they want mixed schools, that every school is the same. And it doesn't matter who goes to what building, which is strange because anybody who's taught in different buildings, you know that every school community is a little bit different. You have different kids with different needs and different desires going to different schools. So when I taught at Briggs, I would bring up things about, like in my reading class, we'd talk about hunting. You know, we're reading books about that they're, you know, somebody's hunting. And the boys who didn't like reading would get really excited about that. But when I taught in California, they were not from a community where kids went hunting. So that wouldn't have worked. But that's not what they're after here. It's about uniformity and compliance instead of thinking in terms of, I'm trying to provide a varied diet. I'm trying to have kids highly motivated. And that means that there are times where I have to adapt things. There are times I have to make substitutions. We're not allowed to make substitutions. That's then you're not following the plan. So going back to this idea of declining enrollment, I believe we really need to head back this direction, that these things have to be focused on, and teachers have to be given, in some cases, more training, but it's that they have to be given the time and the latitude to make sure that they're doing these things. I believe that would reduce the problems that we're having with behavior. It wouldn't solve them, but it would certainly make it much better. It'd make it easier for a school building to deal with those problems of behavior. But I think it would also, because this way of doing things has become the way a lot of schools and a lot of districts are operating, that if we were to take the bold step of going back to where these things are important, we would be able to draw in kids who have left the school for one reason, that they're still living in Springfield, but they've left, or as we're going to hear about, they come from other districts and go, that's where I want to go, because I hear what they're doing is just delicious. Oh, they have so much fun at their school. So that's what I'm hoping you'll take away, is that we need all these things. And we're very fortunate tonight that we have Amy Beard from A3, and I think she can speak to that's exactly what, from my experience teaching eighth grade at Briggs and having so many interactions with the educators at A3 and going to the Confluence and that sort of thing, that's what they're able to provide. And I think that's why they're able to attract so many people from outside our district. So Amy, if you want to come in.
1: I want to jump up and down and cheer for you first.
2: Though. Yeah, that was so good.
1: Yeah, elementary school is like A3. I really think that would be the best thing ever.
3: Yeah. I have a question over here.
0: Oh, yeah.
4: So with more time spent on English language arts than anything else, for the love of God, I don't have kids in the district. Do we have really high literacy rates at least?
1: No.
4: Okay, because the reading are very
2: Yeah, they're not reading what they want to read. It's not literature. You can't call it literature because it's not books. It's short stories, passages.
5: From novels.
2: Mostly or a lot of a lot of nonfiction.
5: And it has nothing to do with what's happening in the classroom otherwise.
1: Most of the curriculum is developed in like Texas or Florida. So even like geographically, there are things that don't even interest kids who are local.
0: Yeah.
1: They don't talk about the redwoods and mountain reading.
0: Yeah, in the reading text that I have, when they're talking about, let's say, things in nature, it'll all be about Florida. It'll be about some place that the kids have never been. It's all about what's happening out in the ocean. And it's like, well, I have access to all sorts of things about creatures in Oregon, you know, about, you know, what it is to, you know, live in the wetlands here, you know, things where I could take field trips and
1: let birds kids see and those. Fish and fungus.
2: But, do field trips. Yeah.
0: The other thing is that kids are not really allowed to read for pleasure at school anymore. It's been decided that there's not enough time in the school day for that. So kids don't have autonomy either.
2: Right.
0: So if they're going to read for pleasure, it's done at home. And for some kids, that's not
2: goes on the reading log.
0: Yeah.
2: That goes on the reading log.
1: My daughter
2: not just reading for pleasure.
1: Right. As a kindergartner, she was a precocious reader. She was a quick reader. She loved to read. By the time she got to third grade, she was like, I don't like this anymore. And she doesn't read for pleasure anymore, which breaks my heart as a teacher. Yeah.
0: So, like to tell everybody a little bit about
1: ACE. Yes. All right.
0: Okay.
5: All right. What am I doing here?
1: Push the next button.
0: Yeah, that'll take your next one.
5: All right. That was 8 years ago. Just saying. So what is A3? We are right on downtown. We have no fences, no barricades, which is very unique, very open campus. And we have about 210 students. And like has been mentioned, about 50% of our students come from other districts. We have students that drive from as far as McKinsey to Veneta to Elkton. It's a variety all over. And so it does pose a very unique challenge for us as teachers. How do you develop a culture of students that aren't neighborhood kids? And so that's really built into our system. We think about that every day, about how do we build relationships and culture. So the interesting thing about A3 is it's all teacher-developed curriculum. And I teach alongside my folks. Very scary and daunting and time consuming, but it's also really important. And I really believe strongly in all leaders should be doing that work, because then you remember what the teachers are experiencing. You're in touch with like what's going on with the students, and you just have a completely different way. I believe in strongly in not asking my staff to do anything I wouldn't be willing to do myself. So art is across the curriculum in all disciplines. That doesn't mean you have to be a great artist to come to A3. It just means that you need to be willing to explore things that maybe you haven't tried before. Open your mind to new things. You might find that, guess what? You really love it and you're good at it. Project-based learning in every single subject across the board. And why that's so important is our students need to have real skills when they leave high school. Managing a project is something we expect our kids to be able to do when they leave so they can go into the workplace and do that. So we codify in every topic things that we know that our kids need, for soft skills to real skills that they need in the workplace or to go to college. Every single day you're working with a group of students, it might be the same group of students, and guess what? You might not like them all. But that's also to get them ready for that workplace. And so they're collaborating with a lot of different people. We're switching out groups. You're experimenting, working with other people.
6: you're experimenting, working, to not just collaborate, but to overcome conflict, which is another skill I'll be talking a lot about. But one of the coolest things is our public exhibitions. So we don't do the standardized testing or the quizzes or the testing that you would expect in the typical curriculum. We are showing and demonstrating the learning. So for example, I teach a chocolate class for what's called J-Term. It's like a month-long intensive class. My co-teacher that I work with, she'll teach all the history and the literature, the book Chocolat. And then I'll dial into like all the business side of learning how to operate a chocolate business, which could be brought to any business if you decide to be an entrepreneur. But they also design their own chocolate company, and they make delightful truffles that they learn how, they have to learn how to do research and development, critique each other's work in a safe way, be able to experiment in a lot of different things and get feedback from a lot of different people. So they're finally able to do a presentation and showcase this beautiful truffle that they created and be able to interact with the public and present this product in a conference booth. So all of those skills are like related directly to the real world. So we're constantly doing performances and showcases because we want to bring in the public. So we work with a lot of different community partners. So it's a very vivacious place because it's important that we're talking to people, bringing them in. We do community internships for a month long. So people could test out different professions and see what it's like out there in the real world. And sometimes they decide that they don't want to do makeup on dead people. Have that, you know? And that's, it's better to find that out before you go out in the real world. So really, the school culture is really built on this idea of creativity and trust in community. Those are like the pillars of what we do. And all of that is developed by lots of inclusion of everybody's voices. Whether it's a student voice through leadership, telling us and helping us design curriculums like our advisory, or just maybe helping us like with a new thing that's come up that we've never dealt with before, listening to them and helping us guide our work, to our teacher leaders who help design and develop all of our professional development. The community is just the center of what we do. Am I going too fast? Okay, get very excited. Here we go. So group work, like I said, they look all smiley now, but it's not all, always like that. But there is individual grades for students because people worry about that. Am I going to, I've experienced group work and my group did not do a great job and I suffered from it. But really our teachers are constantly like checking in with people, seeing how the group is doing, troubleshooting, helping kids grow and give each other feedback and learn how to give each other critique to build their work. So this is really built into everything we do to develop those skills. Attendance, obviously very important. We want to create, like was talked about earlier, is that having that delicious food to eat all the time. So we're always thinking about how can we make it really vivacious and exciting and attractive for people to come in. And, it's important that participation is important because if you're gone, you're not contributing to your group and your group's going to kind of let you know about it if you're missing. These are just really quick community agreements, pretty similar, I'm sure, to a lot of your schools. We do PBIS as well, but we're very different for PBIS because we don't have the behavior problems that other schools do. Knock on.
1: That's everything. A big, big piece. That's a huge piece.
6: So we haven't had a physical altercation. The ears have been there.
1: And there's no bullying. There are like disagreements between students, but it's like the environment is very, very positive.
6: Yeah, I would like if nobody dated anybody in the school, that would help. I was like, there's other schools, Springfield. But can't get them to do that, unfortunately. But this is the bread and butter. And this right here can be taken to any school anywhere. And it's the restorative justice practices.
2: which we talk about.
7: But don't implement.
2: Right.
6: Well, let's change that, because I would love, love, love if any administrator or PTA or teacher who's like, you know what, we got to change this up. I would love to be a consultant to help you free of charge. And of course, I do work a day job, but you know what? It's so important. And what had happened was I came to the school, and as most of you know, there was a lot going on. So we're not going to reiterate that. But I need to figure out, like, how are we going to move forward? So we needed a system to be able to talk and work through conflict. Mm-hmm. And so we came up with this VOM. So the first part, I'm the facilitator generally, and I invite people to the table. So I never force anyone to have a restorative conversation. Because guess what? No one, if you're not there willingly, you're not going to like step up to the plate. So I invite them to the table and say, would you like to get to a place where we can move past this? And if they say yes, I say, hey, I will work as your facilitator. I'm here to keep us on track. So people have the opportunity to vent and take turns. They can own their part of the conflict. They can mirror and step into the other person's shoes and then come up with a plan. And that's the beautiful thing, is that plan, because I can hold them to it. I can be like, hey, I'm going to look back at my notebook. Ah, I see back on, you know, Tuesday last week, you said, da, da, da, da, da. Are we adhering to that plan? And the beauty of it is they come up with a plan. Mm-hmm. Now, sometimes they get stuck. Mm-hmm. And I'm like, hey, do you want me to tell you how some other students solved the problem? And they sometimes are open to that. And sometimes they're like, oh, whatever. Mm-hmm. But that's high school for you. But the nice thing about this is this can be used staff to staff, mm-hmm. staff to student, and student to student. And then now they can do it on their own. They're like, we don't need you anymore. We're going to go bonk. Can we use your room? I'm like, all right. Are you going to be, you know, civil? Yep. And it works. And so because of that, for the PBAS model, the whole behavior part of it is gone. We have the lowest incident rate of any school in the district. And we use this system to be able to help build communication. Because guess what? Conflict's part of life. But overcoming conflict is not part of life. We are not taught to do that. So we do it by design. All right. There's another cool part of our...
7: What? You should totally teach the school board how to bomb.
8: What are you saying?
6: Okay, it's venting. Each person gets a chance to vent. And then people get a chance to own, like, their part of the conflict. And then they mirror, like, try to step into the other person's shoes and then plan, like, how are we going to move forward? Mm-hmm. Yeah. It's amazing. And I'll tell you, that works beautifully. But you have to have people that are willing to do it.
2: Yes.
8: That's the key.
6: Student-led conferences and reviews. So 3 times a year, our kids lead with their parents. And it is mandatory for parents to come. But we try to work with folks. We're like, we'll do Zoom. Sometimes I'm the parent. We've got a kid who's houseless. You know, whatever it is, we're going to make it happen. But 3 times a year, they're presenting their work. So it's this whole different paradigm than, like, oh, maybe you'll get 5 minutes, 10 minutes FaceTime with somebody. The kids get half an hour to be able to show everything. Not just how they're doing academically and how they're doing in attendance, but their hopes and their dreams and their goals. Because mm-hmm. that's what we're about. We're dream makers. We're dream enforcers. We're dream pile on all the magical sparkle. Because that's what kids need today. Mm-hmm. They don't need people to tell them they can't. They need people that say, this is a possibility. Everyone's invited, like we said, to Confluence. You all are invited if you want delicious, tasty truffles. Of course, I'll make those for you regardless. Really great staff development, by the way. Everyone's highly encouraged to attend. We have members from the public come and check out what we do all the time. And you're totally welcome to experience the joy, the chaos, and just the student learning. It's so visible. And to see them so excited about their work. And the work they put together, it's really a magical thing. This is what we do at A3. Scott, my sidekick, always says Ed Crow is life. That acronym, I hate educational acronyms, I'm so sorry. But it is a good one. So you should tell them.
1: No. I hate educational acronyms.
6: Explore, design, create, refine, and own. So it's not meant to be super linear, but the whole idea is that, you know, you really want to follow that. Like your first, like really dipping your toes into learning about dinosaurs. Yes.
9: Did you used to work with the same grant within the Arts Academy and if you don't work on?
6: Oh yeah, yeah. They have a similar one. Yes. Mm-hmm.
9: Okay.
6: Yeah. So Ed Crow is we're using it, but it's used in, you know, all different types of systems. Right. Now. Yeah. So it's a really great way to say, okay, take your time. But this is the really great part, is the refining, like getting that critique.
1: It creates a structure.
6: Correct.
1: That can be applied through across any kind of subject matter.
6: Exactly. Yeah. And the refined part so important, because how many times will you hand back a test to a kid and they don't get what they didn't get?
1: And they don't go and ask for help either.
6: Right. And then they're like, whoa, I had no idea why I missed, you know, 4 on this. And it doesn't apply to them. And guess what? They're not going back and like refining or changing it or making it better with the critique. Right. And that critique's important too, because when you dish out critique, it's hard to hear feedback to get better, right? But it's equally hard to give feedback to help people. So that's such a key part of our educational point. And then of course the own through showcasing all the work. All right. So we
1: for some reason.
6: Oh, that's not me. Okay.
1: I was like, for some reason, it just like stopped right there.
6: All right.
1: Amy, thank you so much.
6: Yeah.
1: So, we asked you guys to ask Amy questions or Michael or myself or each other or Larry. Yes.
10: Why can A3 do these things so their schools cannot? Is it because we're a charter school and the school was envisioned with more flexibility and curriculum control, or what?
6: Sorry, yeah. No, you're completely right. So right now it's a magnet arts high school. So we are a public school under Springfield. When I first came 8 years ago, we had a little identity crisis. It was a charter school. And then I wrote the magnet arts application with like a lot of community input. We've done it before, but now that's what we're living with. And it gives us that luxury of being able to, we have to follow the state standards, and we have to show them in all the ways the district does, but we're able to design and develop our own curriculum. And we don't use any district purchased curriculum except for in math. Okay. Yeah.
10: So you're funding then, like you're not considered, like we talk about defining enrollment, it's going to be A3, you're not considered part of that defining, like they're still part of the district, or are they considered like separate from those district numbers that we're talking about, and that funding, is removing funding from there, or?
6: We're a district funded school just like any other school. Yeah.
10: Okay.
6: Mm-hmm.
10: Thank you.
6: Yeah, absolutely.
11: So, then I was curious about one thing, because I came from a really poor district with gang communities and crack babies, you know, just hardcore kids. And we did have social emotional training, but we didn't have enough counselors on campus. So we did try to play some of those things, and it didn't always work. We had some pretty severely hurt kids, and I wondered if you ever had to deal with those kind of things.
6: Well, I'm glad you asked. We absolutely have. So A3 is a very unique bubble. So if you look at the national population of students that identify as LGBTQ, it's about 3% of teens. We're at about 78%. So there are reasons. Statistically, do I have statistics? I do. I can spit those out. But if you look at like our 11th grade, the state does like a healthy teens data dive. The kids say they feel safe coming.
1: Mm-hmm.
6: And so they feel welcome, they feel supported, they feel like they can just be uniquely themselves. A couple of years ago, I sounded the alarm because like the mental health crisis was emerging, and we were really fortunate to get a lot of help from the district level to and work with U of O to build some grants and partnerships with them. So now we have a lot of programs at A3 that other schools are not experiencing that I think would be really fantastic if it was kind of taken district-wide. For example, we have sources of strength at the high school, and the other high schools have it as well. But we went school-wide with it, and the other schools are doing it as a club. But that's such a powerful tool. But we were like, all right, we're going to codify this like school-wide and do it that way so everybody gets the benefit, not just some students. Because we can all benefit from that.
12: Yeah. Well, I don't have a question, but I had a comment. And I'm A3 is in my heart. I love A3. I have a graduate from A3 about 8 years ago. And I remember, I don't remember what the program was. It was KLCC, and they were interviewing Nancy Goulding. And the creation of A3 began because the students were dropping out. And Golden and who was on her team said, we need to find out why. Why are kids not graduating? And in this interview, we learned that it was because these kids didn't have a place where they felt they belonged. And so then A3 was created, of course. And I know it's evolved over the years. And another reason why I love A3, when they were trying to decide if they were going to close the school or change the charter status, I remember sitting at the school board as a parent in support of keeping A3 open. And there was a lot of parent public comments that were fantastic, saying why their child needs to continue to go to this school. But the one that stood out, the public comment that stood out, was a gentleman who was there as a parent who said he had a parent, he had a, had children at Thurston High School, and he had children at A3. And this is when they had also had the science department. And he said that he was there as a business owner. And he said, had talked about how, yes, his children at Thurston High School were getting an adequate education. However, they were being taught how to take tests. Mm-hmm. His children at A3, or his child at A3, was learning life skills. Mm-hmm. How, like you mentioned at the beginning, how to work with other people, mm-hmm. how to communicate, how to be a team player, and work in a group. And when he asked his son one day, because his son and his group were working on rebuilding a leg, a human leg, he said, so how's it going? And his son had said, you know, it's going great, except we keep busting the meniscus. And the whole crowd in that building at the school board meeting had
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15: This unprecedented assault on Black political representation, the likes of which we have not seen since the Jim Crow era, the ghost of the Confederacy has afflicted the United States Supreme Court majority and is invading and haunting the nation right now, and we take that seriously.
16: Good, me too. So what you gonna do about it, Hakeem?

0: From Pacifica Radio in Los Angeles, this is the Bradcast, as heard on KPFK 90.7 FM in LA and on dozens and dozens of other fine affiliate stations over both the public's airwaves and the internets around the country and the world, blanketing planet Earth. I'm Brad Friedman, your friendly investigative blogger, journalist, troublemaker, muckraker, and all-around swell fellow, says me from bradblog.com. Thank you very much for joining us today. So, yeah, speaking of what Hakeem Jeffries, House Minority Leader, was mentioning there at the top of the show, how far do Democrats need to go? How far will they go to push back against the years, frankly, of unfettered radicalism of the Republican Party, particularly under Donald J. Trump, in order to restore democracy and the rule of law once again and put those ghosts of the Jim Crow Confederacy back where they belong? What institutions and traditions and norms will need to be toppled, burned to the ground, figuratively, of course, and rebuilt from scratch all over again when and if Democrats are able to use the existing corrupted system to somehow gain enough power to reconstruct that now broken system? Well, now is the time to start building the muscle memory for all of that, argues our guest joining us shortly. Kate Riga of Talking Points Memo will be here. She argues this week at TPM that, quote, any Biden-esque turning of the page, relying on the institutions Trump has corrupted or exposed as rotted, will not work. Ultimately, she argues Democrats and other pro-democracy Americans are going to have to enact reforms that are now perhaps considered to be quite radical if we will ever be able to salvage democracy, even if Republicans and mainstream media howl about it all in the bargain. We're all learning, I think, some hard lessons in recent weeks as the radical Republicans on the corrupted Supreme Court majority have hypocritically overturned years of precedent and decades of landmark laws in order to help the specific political benefit of the GOP. So do the Democrats, do we, the people, have the stomach to carry out what is now clearly required to undo, as longtime corrupter Mitch McConnell might say, root and branch, to undo the far-right corruption that has permeated virtually every institution of our republic in order to rebuild an American democracy from the proverbial ashes? Do we? Well, I'm really looking forward, if somewhat trepidatiously, Desi Doyen, to that conversation with Kate Riga. She's been writing about exactly this this week on the heels of the right-leaning Supreme Court ruling in Virginia, just pulling the chair out for more than 1.6 million voters in that Commonwealth to prevent Democrats from lawfully rewriting the state's U.S. House map to benefit Democrats in this year's critical midterm elections. The Republican Supreme Court there in that state undid all of that.
1: Yes, the ghosts of the Confederacy, as it were, like Hakeem Jeffries says. It's time to have those conversations.
0: Difficult conversations.
1: Yes.
0: But it is time to have them. But first, speaking of the critical midterm elections, it was Election Day on Tuesday in Nebraska and West Virginia, which both held statewide primary elections this week without too much drama or problems for voters at the polls, at least as I understand so far. Very quickly, let's hit a few of the top races and or noteworthy reported results, beginning in West Virginia, where voters had to overcome a new photo ID voting restriction in order to vote, despite a lack of evidence of any polling place voter fraud in the state. No more presenting a utility bill as a valid form of ID. They already had voter ID there, but now they've just made it, you know, restricted it to the type of ID that many voters do not have, even though the previous voter ID law they had prevented fraud for years. We now have this new law, so voters had to overcome that on Tuesday. But
1: well, of course, Republicans don't like it when people vote.
0: Yeah, they don't. As to the reported results today, as I said, few surprises. The incumbent Trump-endorsed Republican U.S. Senator Shelley Moore Capito easily won her Republican primary, despite five GOP challengers there. On the Democratic side, in a five-person race, Rachel Fetty Anderson fairly easily won the nomination to run against Capito in November in the otherwise very, very red state now of West Virginia. But stranger things have happened in blue tide years, if in fact this turns out to be one of them. Nonetheless, Cook Political Report rates this contest right now as solidly Republican. But a big result yesterday, as Bolts Magazine's election expert Daniel Nashanian reports, with two Supreme Court justices in West Virginia losing their bids to stay on the bench after they were appointed by GOP Governor Morrissey, despite heavy support from far-right conservative PACs to help them stay on that bench. One of the winners in that otherwise a retention election is a moderate GOP lawmaker, reportedly. The other one is a longtime local judge, also with a moderate reputation, unlike the two far-right folks who were appointed by the governor there. So he notes these are not Democratic wins, to be clear, but it is still two losses for far-right so-called conservative groups in West Virginia. Make of that what you will. In the great state of Nebraska, in certainly the most interesting contest of the night, I think, on the Republican side, incumbent senator and billionaire Pete Ricketts very easily won the GOP nomination over four other Republican challengers for the U.S. Senate. That wasn't a surprise. But on the Democratic side in the U.S. Senate race this year, Cindy Burbank easily defeated, like 89-10, a guy by the name of William Forbes, who claimed to be a lifelong Democrat, but who had apparently voted for Donald Trump and could not identify any Democrat that he had ever voted for. He also attended a Republican candidate workshop. Apparently, he was clearly a Republican plant meant to pull votes this November from independent U.S. Senate candidate Dan Osborne, who ran a respectable, if losing, race against Nebraska's other Republican U.S. Senator Deb Fischer back in 2024. Now, Democrats are actually backing Osborne this year, the independent. So this Forbes guy was seemingly put onto the Democratic ticket, or that the primary contest, in hopes of getting him nominated to pull votes from Dan Osborne. So Cindy Burbank, an actual Democrat who won on Tuesday night, entered that race in order to stop Forbes from winning, and she vowed to drop out of the contest if she won the primary. Republicans filed a complaint about that, but it was determined that they did so too late to push her off of the ballot. So she ran and she won, and I don't know if she's dropped out yet. I guess once the contest is certified, presumably she will drop out and, I suspect, endorse Dan Osborne for the U.S. Senate. It's still going to be a tough climb for Osborne in an otherwise very red state of Nebraska, but in what could be a blue wave year, Democrats are hopeful that Osborne and his populist working class campaign could unseat the very Trumpy billionaire Pete Ricketts in what would be a huge coup for the Democrats and their hopes of taking back the Senate majority from Republicans this year. They can pull it off. Yeah.
1: I'd also argue that it would be a victory for working class people in Nebraska, because that is Dan Osborne's background.
0: Yep. He's a factory worker, union guy. The second congressional district in Nebraska, the other congressional primary of note for now, was that second U.S. House district based in and around Omaha, which is very much a battleground district, even in normal times. It's described as the blue dot in the otherwise very red state. Well, Republican Don Bacon is who holds the seat there. He is retiring from the U.S. House this year, and Democrats are seeing the district as a big pickup opportunity, with Cook Political Report now rating the 2nd District this year as leans Democratic. Republicans have chosen a guy by the name of Brinker Harding to run for that seat. He ran unopposed on Tuesday, but on the Democratic side, it was a 7-candidate race with a still very close contest, too close to call there, but 89% of the vote has been counted in between results. The race is now between political activist Denise Powell and John Kavanaugh. They're currently separated by just a point or two, with 89% in. Powell is leading. She is the Latina co-founder of Women Who Run Nebraska, supporting progressive female candidates. She is currently up over union supporter Kavanaugh. Beyond that, in Nebraska, Republican Secretary of State Bob Evnen lost his GOP primary to businessman Scott Peterson, who echoes MAGA talking points when it comes to fraud, etc. But Evnen himself, according to Nishanian again from Bolts Magazine, has veered sharply toward voter suppression in back in 2024, so he ain't so great himself. Peterson will now face Democratic candidate Sarah Slattery in November, though Peterson will be favored in this red state to decide who oversees state elections before the 2028 presidential race. But again, strange things can happen in midterm elections, especially if it turns out to be a blue wave this year, as many are predicting, and as and if Dan Osborne can manage to bring in a statewide wave in support of his independent candidacy. Next Tuesday, primary elections in 6 states: in Alabama, Georgia, Idaho, Kentucky, Oregon, and Pennsylvania. So it's going to be a big week. Nishanian notes, by the way, speaking of Supreme Court retention elections, some big Supreme Court elections in the great state of Georgia next week, where no Supreme Court justice has ever lost there in more than 100 years, he says. But Democrats are hoping to oust 2 of them next Tuesday. And Georgia Democrats have had pretty good luck of late doing, you know, the impossible like that. They put 2 Republicans, I'm sorry, 2 Democrats onto the statewide utility board, as I recall,
1: yes,
0: a few months
1: did.
0: Back.
1: Yep.
0: Which hasn't had a Democrat on it for years and years and years. And of course, in Alabama, even though voters have already been voting by mail for weeks now, Alabama has canceled primaries in, I believe, 4 of their U.S. House races to allow them time to gerrymander majority black districts out of existence, thanks to the recent Supreme Court ruling in Louisiana versus the ghost of Jim Crow. I'm sorry, Calais, Louisiana versus Calais. And I got to get to my guest momentarily, but I do want to be sure to hit this story today, given that it's so rare when we find a Republican these days doing the right thing for democracy. So I do want to highlight that our legal contributor at bradblog.com, Ernie Canning, reminded me. We used to give out the so-called, what do we call them?
1: The Intellectually Honest Republican Award.
0: Right, right. I think it was originally called the Intellectually Honest Conservative Award. But then, of course, it became clear they're not really conservative. So
1: not
0: it was
1: anymore.
0: The Intellectually Honest Republican Award. Anyway, he did make a nomination for that reward this week. Republicans in South Carolina's legislature on Tuesday rejected a plan aimed at flipping the state's lone Democratic-held House seat, which has long been occupied by one of the country's most senior and influential leaders. The rejection was a victory, at least for now. I'm going to underscore that. At least for now, for Congressman James Clyburn, the Democrat whose seat was and is still at risk. But Tuesday was a setback for Donald Trump, again, for now. As we noted earlier in the week, after Reconstruction, South Carolina had a black majority, if you can believe it, in the state legislature. They sent 8 black members to Congress in the very few years after the Civil War, before the Supreme Court rulings, just a few years afterwards, unleashed Jim Crow. And it would then be nearly 100 years before the state of South Carolina would send the 9th black member to Congress, and that was James Clyburn, who Trump and the majority of the Republicans in the state legislature are trying to erase from Congress and, I suppose, the history books. But on Tuesday, South Carolina Republicans, a few of them, decided not to redraw their map after a GOP leader warned that it could backfire. Republicans now hold 6 of the state's 7 congressional seats, but State Senate Majority Leader Shane Massey argued that a new map would spread out Republicans' core voters so that they would end up with 5. We call that a dummy-mander. In a lengthy floor speech, about 47 minutes, the Republican leader Massey told his colleagues that they should not be too greedy, and he made a good and decent case for doing the right thing. So I do want to highlight just a minute or two of Massey's remarks on Tuesday.
2: I will tell my Republican friends, Republicans are stronger when the Democrat Party is vibrant and viable. We are. Competition makes you better, y'all. You know, to most people in the country, I think this is a perfect example of just how much elected officials have lost their way. Too many people in power just want to do whatever it takes to stay in power. They'll do whatever it takes to keep it. But I ask, to what end? What do you do with it when you've attained it? I believe the legitimate use of power in this context is to make people safer, to ensure they have the freedom to make decisions to guide their own lives, to offer opportunities for success. You know, this whole outdated idea of life, liberty, and the pursuit of happiness. I don't think you accomplish those goals by stamping out the opposition and not giving them a voice. Crushing the minority opposition is not a demonstration of strength. It's an admission of fear and a show of weakness. Trying to silence a voice, which is effectively what this does, right? That's effectively what this does. Trying to silence a voice is going to result in people wanting to hear that voice. That is especially the case here, where that minority voice consistently represents 40 to 45% of the electorate. Trying to stamp out that voice will cause more people to pay attention to it. It is a self-defeating effort.
0: That was South Carolina's Republican Senate Majority Leader A. Shane Massey on Tuesday arguing against gerrymandering, or I should say further gerrymandering, the great state of South Carolina in order to write out the one remaining Democratic district left where Congressman James Clyburn has served for many, many years. So, you know, you can tell he's a Republican, by the way. He's not a Democrat in hiding because he
1: Correct.
0: Called them Democrat Party instead of Democratic Party. So, yeah, that's a real Republican. But I think he's doing the right thing there. And good news on Tuesday, anyway, out of South Carolina, with Republicans doing the right thing. 5 Republicans voted with all of the Democrats to not redistrict the state. So that's good news. I think they needed a supermajority to do so in this particular process, though apparently that good news may not last. Politico is reporting late this afternoon that South Carolina GOP Governor Henry McMaster is expected to announce a special session on redistricting, teeing up the state legislature to pass a Republican gerrymander that would almost certainly cost Democratic Rep. Jim Clyburn his seat in this year's midterms. McMaster's plan, which Politico says is confirmed by four people familiar with the decision who were granted anonymity to share the details, is a reversal of the governor's position just earlier this month, and it follows on pressure from Donald Trump and his allies to further gerrymander the state. Now, even though Republicans voted it down, it was not all of the Republicans who voted it down. And the special session, the rules under special sessions, will allow lawmakers to pass a new map with a simple majority, unlike the supermajority that was required on Tuesday, making it likely that it will that this measure will advance given the GOP's margins in the state legislature. McMaster cannot formally call the special session until lawmakers adjourn their regular session. That happens on Thursday. And until that decision is official, Politico notes, it is possible that the governor could change his mind. We will be watching. Promise. On that score, related news. In a conversation with TPM's Kate Riga on what Democrats need to do about all of this and whether they and we and you and I will have the stomach for it. You don't want to miss that conversation. Coming up next, I'm Brad Friedman, and this is The Bradcast.
1: 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And thanks.

Thanks to our bumper music Sherpa KCP for that one. That's Ringo Starr from 2021. He's been waiting for a while for the tide to turn. Welcome back to the broadcast. Brad Friedman from bradblog.com. Quote, "The days of Democrats unilaterally disarming are over, particularly given how high the stakes are," said House Minority Leader Hakeem Jeffries on CNN in an interview published on Wednesday. As Republican-controlled states in the South are now moving aggressively to redraw their maps after the corrupted activist right-wing Supreme Court majority further gutted the Voting Rights Act in Louisiana versus Calais about 2 weeks ago, and after the Virginia Supreme Court upended a special election last month in which voters chose to draw a new U.S. House map in the Commonwealth that likely would have netted Democrats an additional 4 seats in this year's critical midterm elections. Republican governors are going as far as throwing away tens of thousands of votes already cast in ongoing primaries in states like Louisiana and Alabama and delaying elections to a later date in order to give their states time to redraw their maps. The Supreme Court spent years blocking changes to House maps that might have been beneficial to Democrats months ahead of Election Day because, as they argued, citing the so-called very selectively applied Purcell principle, that changing maps too close to an election would result in chaos for voters and election officials alike. They prevented new maps that might have helped enfranchise thousands of voters, allowing rules to stay in place that would disenfranchise thousands of voters if the changes were made, as Justice Kavanaugh has described, quote, on the eve of an election. That was his rationale back in early December of last year when

that are already being voted in. Who is that Purcell guy again, anyway? At the same time, GOP-led states like Florida are simply ignoring their own state constitutions altogether to try to gerrymander their party into a House majority in this year's midterms. But as Emily Singer at Daily Coast, who we cited yesterday, noted, even with the corrupt and racist redrawn maps, Democrats are still favored by most experts, at least as of now, to win control of the House this fall, though the margin will likely be lower than it would have been if Trump hadn't started this ugly race to the redistricting bottom amid his wildly unpopular presidency. Nevertheless, writes Singer today, Republicans' power grab requires that Democrats respond. Ceding power to the GOP under the auspices of good governance, she argues, will hurt the party. According to CNN, Jeffries and other Democratic leaders are devising plans to neutralize the Republican efforts to draw their way to a House majority, though many of those plans seem to include changes in Democratic-controlled states for the 2028 election. New York, New Jersey, Washington, Colorado, Oregon, Maryland, and Illinois, CNN reported, are among those states where Jeffries says Democrats must act, quote, aggressively. Quote, we cannot exist in an environment where Republicans are free to gerrymander congressional districts out of existence without an expectation that Democrats are going to respond immediately and forcefully, Jeffries told CNN. But one of the main problems is that many Democratic states like California and Virginia, where voters were allowed to approve new maps until those in Virginia were blocked by the courts, is that many Democratic states have written fair redistricting via independent commissions and so forth into their state's constitutions, which take time to change, unlike GOP states where gerrymandered state legislatures are able to simply redistrict by fiat anytime they want, no voters required. And in many cases, apparently, no need to follow either the rule of law or the state constitution because, well, their state courts are essentially gerrymandered by the GOP as well. As CNN observes, however, redrawing districts in Democratic states to maximize their advantage could also create racial tensions, since some black lawmakers may have to face different electorates, which could cause the number of black lawmakers to dwindle even further than it already is likely to do with the SCOTUS restoration of Jim Crow in their Calais decision. And yet, CNN reported, even many black lawmakers are on board, recognizing that if Democrats do not control Congress, the situation will be even worse for minority populations. As black Democratic Rep. Yvette Clark of New York told CNN, quote, that idea here is that in order to protect black voters and to advance progress in the Congress and to have accountability for what is taking place is to make sure that we have a Democratic majority. Fair enough. But again, that seems to be about 2028, since New York cannot constitutionally change their U.S. House maps until then. So what about what is happening right now, as Democrats seem to be forced to fight this battle with at least one hand tied behind their backs? Following the stunning 4-3 decision last Friday to toss out the results of a statewide election to draw new maps for the 2026 election in Virginia, ignoring the wills of 1.6 million voters in the Commonwealth, well, Democrats, according to the New York Times, met to discuss how to respond to that ruling. During a private discussion on Saturday that included Democratic House members from Virginia and Representative Hakeem Jeffries, the lawmakers vented anger at their defeat at the Virginia Supreme Court, spoke about a collective determination to flip 2 or 3 Republican-held seats under the existing map, and discussed a bank shot proposal to redraw the congressional lines anyway. That, according to 3 people who participated in the call and 2 others who were briefed on it. As Talking Points memos

0: Riga summarized it. That so-called bank shot proposal goes something like this. Democrats would use a January state circuit court ruling that had invalidated the amendment to redraw the maps because a Virginia court had claimed that county officials did not publicly post it 3 months before a general election in order to then invalidate an earlier amendment establishing the state's independent redistricting commissions on the very same grounds. Then, with that out of the way, the legislature can draw the map any way they like before this year's elections. But to make sure that the conservative-leaning state Supreme Court does not block this as well, boot them all out of office. How? Well, lower the retirement age from 75 to 54 to cover all current justices. Then the Democratic General Assembly fills the vacancy with compliant replacements. A bank shot indeed. Riga notes that there are at least a few problems with this, among them that the head of Virginia's election department has said that it would have to be done by May 12 in order to ensure election officials can carry out the August 4 statewide primary elections. While that date has now passed, Democrats seem to have chosen instead to appeal to the U.S. Supreme Court, that, you know, the one that helped create all of these problems in the first place. So, well, we will see, but good luck there. But more to the point today, Riga goes on to note, if I am reading her correctly, that that bank shot proposal is exactly the type of hardball the Democrats will need to carry out whenever and wherever they collect the power to do so, despite the fact that, as she argues, quote, the only way to permanently stave off this authoritarian assault, if Democrats get lucky enough to win a trifecta in 2028, will be through reforms considered radical. Republicans and mainstream media will howl, she writes, and Democrats will be cornered every day and accused of perpetuating a dictatorial takeover. And the public, which will likely get much of their information through this lens, may not like it. It will be wrenching for a party of institutionalists, but, she says, any Biden-esque turning of the page, relying on the institutions that Trump has corrupted or exposed as rotted, will not work. If Democrats ultimately back off in Virginia, she argues, finding this kind of gambit too scary or distasteful, while the southern states gleefully stamp out black voting power, well, it'll be a good data point on how far the party is from one that could salvage democracy in 2.5 years. Joining us now is Kate Riga, longtime Washington, D.C.-based reporter for Talking Points Memo and co-host of the Josh Marshall podcast with, of course, TPM founder Josh Marshall. Kate Riga, welcome to the broadcast.
1: Thanks so much for having me.
0: All right. I am grateful for your piece on this, even if I got to say in advance, it's a little bit scary in some ways, to be honest. But you cover this stuff at TPM as close as anyone, and I want to talk about why you are making this maybe difficult to stomach argument in many ways. But first, it does appear for now anyway that Virginia Democrats did in fact back off of that too scary or distasteful bank shot gambit of essentially firing the entire, you know, state Supreme Court, adopting their house map anyway, because the election chief said that it's got to be done by this week in order to meet the August 4 primary. But honestly, Kate, August 4? I mean, that's forever away by the standards that Republicans are now using, you know, literally stopping elections after voters have already been voting. Is that alone, that deadline, 3 months out, is that sort of an example of folks being too squeamish or failing to rise to the moment here as you see it?
1: Yeah, totally. And, you know, on top of the kind of silly, we have to stick to this timeline thing while we're watching, you know, Louisiana and Alabama suspend their primaries and throw out tens of thousands of votes. Mm-hmm. You also have the state Senate Majority Leader explicitly saying, you know, this is a little bit extreme for, you know, of a response to a ruling we didn't like. Mm-hmm. So they're not making any bones about the fact that they just think this is too radical and they're kind of too squeamish to stomach it. And I am somewhat sympathetic to the idea that, you know, booting a whole state Supreme Court is, it's weird, it's distasteful, it feels anti-democratic, you know, I understand all that, but you have to look at the playing field right now. And, you know, you can look at, let's say, Utah, okay, where their state Supreme Court has been faithfully enforcing this voter-approved gerrymandering ban. So what does the legislature do? They add two more seats to put two far right-wing judges on the bench to kind of pull it to the right. And then they also create this quote unquote constitutional court specifically to hear election district related challenges. So they can also just kind of take the gerrymandering cases to this pseudo newly created just add water court where they can put compliant justices there and kind of get the result that they want. You know, Ohio, similar story, right? Their state Supreme Court is kind of faithfully knocking down these partisan gerrymanders. Mm-hmm. So Ohio adopts newly partisan judicial elections in order to remake the court, right? So it's just red states are doing this all the time and reaping the benefits. And I understand that kind of, you know, unraveling these institutions is scary, is off-putting, but I think you just come back to, you know, what's the alternative?
0: Right.
1: So now Democrats just have to live under these rules that Republicans don't, and as a result, you know, be locked out of power or make power very hard for them to win. Mm-hmm. You know, that's just untenable.
0: And I think your boss, Josh Marshall, made a point along those lines today or yesterday, I think, basically saying that the option, that the alternative seems to be do nothing, leave everything as it is. Essentially, you write in your in support of your argument that a friendly sort of institutionalized Biden-esque turning of the page, that will not do the trick this time, that, quote, if Democrats try a mini version of these radical reforms in Virginia, the backlash will be swift and very loud. But all of this is essentially practice building muscle memory for 2028. And I think that idea of building muscle memory is a good idea. I know that, as you point out, Republicans have it. They have, you know, we recall, I'm sure you do, you know, all of the screams about, oh, Democrats want to pack the court. And then, as you note, they did exactly that in Utah. Republicans did in Utah, in Georgia, mm-hmm. in Florida. They did those very same things. It seems they have the muscle memory to do these sorts of things. I've got some questions about all of that, but expand on that idea for me first of building this muscle memory for 2028.
1: Yeah. I mean, so Democrats are just characterologically nervous about behaving badly, right? Like this is mm-hmm. why they're too vulnerable to bad faith criticism and always have been. Whereas Republicans, it's just baked in that they're going to do whatever they can to grab power, and abiding by norms, they don't do that, right? Democrats are the babysitters. Republicans kind of can do whatever they want. And too often, Democrats let themselves be cowed by the right-wing, you know, kind of media ecosystem and the mainstream media ecosystem, which also abides by these beliefs mm-hmm. that Democrats should be held to a higher standard than Republicans. So, you know, the muscle memory idea is just if Democrats get swept into power in 28 with a trifecta, this Supreme Court is not going to go quietly. These Republican interests are not going to go quietly. They are going to, you know, big industry business, you know, kind of the polluting sector, all of these very powerful entities are going to know that they are existentially endangered if they no longer have a Supreme Court, which is a permanent check on Democratic administrations. So there is going to be all kinds of outcry and accusations that Democrats are being radical and anti-democratic and out of step with what the American people want. And so I think that Democrats have to get used to that, not be cowed by that, be willing to take it, and at the same time, be kind of crafting a message to explain this to people. And I think they did that surprisingly well with the response to the redistricting war, which Republicans clearly didn't expect. They thought Democrats would just kind of roll over. They didn't. I thought Jeffries in particular kind of shocked me with his kind of aggressive messaging on this. And I think they ended up, you know, before 2 weeks ago, in a pretty good place, right? They had fought Republicans to a draw. They had figured out a way to talk about redistricting that I think was pretty accessible and pretty justifiable to people. And that is all important skill set building leading up to 28. And I think this Virginia, you know, kind of fix would have been another good test run, because, you know, you're trying out something silly to hold on to power, right? Like, you can put on whatever facade you want to try to justify it, but, you know, the court made this decision based on a ticky-tacky kind of stupid ruling. The people had already spoken. That deserves to go into effect, right? It doesn't have to get more complex than that. And each time they're given this opportunity and they kind of roll over and say, you know what, we'll just vote harder, that is a concerning omen to me.
0: Yeah. You know, when I read your piece on this, the argument you were making actually, as I said, sort of made me uncomfortable. And I've been long calling for, you know, things like doing away with the filibuster, unpacking the court by expanding it, et cetera. But I think the idea of learning to stomach these sorts of ideas, of building that muscle memory, I think that's important and is even done, frankly, by articles like yours, discussions like this. And to be frank, it occurred to me that, you know, voting to end the filibuster and reform the Supreme Court, et cetera, they all sound kind of a lot less radical when compared to this idea in Virginia of, you know, firing everyone and, you know, a very, you know, for the old people, very Karl Rove, Tom DeLay, Scott Walker sort of thing. But, you know, commonplace now in the Trump era where he does that. But maybe it's worth doing in Virginia. Things like that are worth doing, if only to make the other actions, you know, killing the filibuster, unpacking the court and so forth, seem a little bit more palatable to not just the general public, but even to Democrats to some extent. Crazy notion? I mean, help them, not just us, get used to it, but help the Democrats get used to it.
1: I think that's totally right. And I think what is kind of a comfort to the squeamishness side of things is Republicans are running roughshod over these norms and ripping apart the institutions in service of entrenching permanent power. Mm-hmm. That is their ultimate goal. If Democrats, on the other hand, you know, get a trifecta in 28, reform the court, get rid of the filibuster, you know, make DC a state, their first legislative actions will be instituting nationwide gerrymandering reform, right? Like passing voting rights laws, protecting abortion rights. It's the ultimate aims of the parties are diametrically different. So, you know, if you have to do some of this norm breaking and act a little Republican-y on the on the route to kind of restoring civic democracy, I mean, I think that that has to be worth it. Because again, what's the alternative? Just the authoritarian slide, right?
0: Yep. And, you know, we talked a little bit on this show last week with Alicia Bannon of the Brennan Center about the types of Supreme Court reforms she'd like to see. And after that show, when I wrote about it at Brad Blog, one of our longtime commenters, Dredd, had suggested that some of the ideas for reform were unconstitutional and would require an amendment to the Constitution, which is very difficult to make happen. And when I asked which one, he cited term limits. Now, the Constitution does not actually mandate lifetime appointments for judges or for justices, but I am familiar with the constitutional so-called originalist argument that it does require a lifetime appointment, and you'd have to make an amendment and so forth to change it. But my thinking was, fine, you know, adopt Supreme Court term limits into law in Congress, have it signed by the president if Democrats are ever, you know, at a place where they can do that, and let it be challenged all the way up to where? The Supreme Court, to be decided by the very same people, presumably, who are directly impacted by a law like this. Frankly, that's the kind of constitutional crisis that I can get behind. Is that the sort of reform that we're all going to have to sort of strengthen our stomachs for, as you see it, if we're ever to have, you know, actually have a small d democratic renewal, reconstruction after the post-Trump era?
1: Yeah, I think the Brennan Center's term limit idea is really interesting, which I'm sure she ran through last week. But this idea of, you know, 18-year term limits, senior status, you go serve on a lower court, which is commonplace in the judicial system right now for, you know, everyone except the Supreme Court. I think that is going to be the tricky part of either doing term limits or expanding the court is you have to find a way to prevent those reforms from being judicially nullified by this court, which obviously these reforms are counter to their interest.
0: Right.
1: And there are some ideas bouncing around about that. It might be a case of removing their jurisdiction, you know, over their reforms to their own body. You know, the details kind of being fine-tuned there. But that is the kind of thing that I'm kind of partial to the term limit one, honestly, because you can see the adding justices to the court ballooning kind of out of control. You know, each time there's a shift in power, there'll be more justices added. And the Brennan Center idea with each president gets two appointments, you know, that seems a little more tempered. But I think either way, you're going to have the entities I mentioned before kind of howl that this is unconstitutional, this is not allowed. And at some point, Democrats just have to say, we're doing it. It's allowed under our interpretation, right? Because that's what Republicans always do. I mean, that's the whole originalist thing,
0: right?
1: Is completely divorced from the text, except when it, you know, serves them, kind of contorting the plain meaning of things into other things.
0: Exactly.
1: And so I think Democrats need to kind of give them a taste of their own medicine a little bit.
0: Yeah, show me where it says lifetime appointments in the Constitution, because it's not there. It's not there. So let's have that fight. I mean, you know, the question is, A, are American Democrats and progressives strong enough for this kind of fight to stomach this sort of thing? And what of the critique, Kate Riga, that you're just sinking to their level? It's a race to the bottom. You know, when they go low, we go high, not in play anymore.
1: Right. So on the first point, will they have the stomach? That is my biggest fear kind of going into 28. I think we're seeing kind of signs in the right direction. I think the midterm elections will be a good indicator based on how well candidates do who have made, you know, fighting kind of one of their big appeals that's often translated through opposition to Chuck Schumer, you know, as a kind of shorthand for being against this old institutionalist kind of one hand tied behind your back kind of thing. I also think that the 2028 Democratic nominee, whoever that ends up being, will have enormous influence over how compliant the Democratic Congress ultimately is with this. You know, Democratic, or not just members of Congress in general, are majority herd animals. You know, they kind of will go the way that the party leadership wants them to go. And I think if you have Democrats swept into power under this remit of reform, restoration, expansion of rights, that even members who are constitutionally kind of averse to this kind of thing will probably in the end go along.
0: And I think it's something that I know Josh talks about a lot as well. It's sort of a litmus test. Now is the time in 2026, you know, you talk to your candidates. Are you in favor of reform? Ask them now so that when they get into office, they have a mandate, a requirement. They're already on record as saying, yes, I can get behind this. You know, of course, Democrats are going to be tarred as radical. But the thing is, Republicans always do that anyway. You know, so it would, you know, well, let me ask you, would it be a gift to them to actually be radical since Dems are going to be accused of that anyway?
1: Yeah, no, I think you're exactly right. And that's a really important point, because along with this theme of Democrats being too responsive to bad faith criticism, they sometimes will just get in this defensive crouch where it's like, if you don't move, they won't falsely accuse you of being, you know, a communist or whatever. And it's the right-wing media ecosystem, the juice that fuels it are these hyperbolic fear-mongering claims about the opposition party. Mm-hmm. And that will always be true. It's true when Democrats are doing very little, you know, it's true when they are trying to do bigger things. So I think you're exactly right. They're going to call you radical anyway. So you might as well, you know, enact the reforms that actually allow you to pass the planks of your party, mm-hmm. which is, I think, a huge part of this too. You mentioned the filibuster, right? It's not just that it makes, you know, the Senate so sclerotic and unable to pass legislation. It means that Democrats in particular, the party that wants to legislate, right? Republicans just want to pass tax cuts and do mm-hmm. the fund the Pentagon hugely. They can do that through reconciliation. Democrats are the ones who are so affected by the filibuster because they have all these policies that are part of their ideology that they want to pass that they are stymied by. So I think what should bolster them in this reforming the Supreme Court and getting rid of the filibuster is the idea that you are just removing asymmetrical obstacles that stop you from enacting your agenda.
0: Yeah, and the idea, especially when it comes to the filibuster, the idea that, we don't want to get rid of majority rule. I mean, come on. That's how democracy works. And you know what? Yeah, you if you're in the minority, Democrats, if you're in the minority again, you won't have that protection. You know, Republicans will be able to run roughshod over you. But they, newsflash, A, they already are. And B, if they do in a way that Americans don't like, then they throw the bums out.
1: Yeah.
0: That's the theory here behind our democracy, which has been so bastardized along the way by who? Well, the very Supreme Court. We're talking about the need to ultimately reform. But none of it happens if we don't talk about it. If we don't, like you say, build that muscle memory, help folks get a stronger stomach for it. Help me, Kate Riga, get a stronger stomach for it. And so for that, and for your piece, doing exactly that. Like I said, I was kind of scared to talk about it, but I'm glad we are doing so because I think we have to. So thank you for that piece, and thank you for joining us today, Kate.
1: Oh, thanks so much for having me.
0: Kate Riga is a Washington-based, D.C.-based reporter for Talking Points Memo. She does really important work over there. Check it out at talkingpointsmemo.com. She's also the co-host with Josh Marshall of the Josh Marshall Podcast, and you can find her on the Blue Skies. See how strong her stomach is, where she is Kate Riga, R-I-G-A. Thanks, Kate.
1: Thanks so much.
0: You bet. Okay.
2: Wow, that's a lot to think about.
0: Well, yeah. Yeah, it is. But we all have a lot to think about. And, it ain't going to be easy. There's going to be a lot of people are frightened by it.
2: Yes.
0: I'm going to be frightened by it. But, the alternative is more of this. The
2: right.
0: alternative is, as Josh said, and she said, doing nothing. And clearly, doing nothing ain't working out.
2: No, definitely not. And I think part of what she is suggesting is to think seriously about, well, what would Republicans do in this situation and proceed with, an eye to trying to rebuild democracy. But you have to do it, as you mentioned, on the system that has been corrupted.
0: Well,
2: so it's really difficult.
0: You know, and that's also the problem is that, well, what would Republicans do? Well, they would play dirty. They would violate the law. They would violate the Constitution. They would do anything. So how far do you go to act like Republicans, before you really are acting like Republicans, before you really are violating, the laws and what this nation is supposed to stand for? That's the difficult line. And that's, I know that a lot of people are concerned about crossing that line. I know that, listen, Joe Biden, when he, they had a chance to reform the Supreme Court, didn't want to. He's an institutionalist. It wasn't because he's a bad guy. It's because, look, if we do that, then they'll do that. Then it, the war never ends. Well, guess what? The war never ends if you don't take action, or maybe it does end and you have lost the war. Which kind of feels like what is going to happen unless we all, pardon the sexist reference, grow a pair and, do what we need to do here.
2: Yeah, it's time to have those discussions have that fight, have it all happen out in front of everybody, in front of the public, and talk about it and build that case now.
0: And hold the your favorite candidates for whatever party accountable and get them on record. Are they going to stand up for democracy? All right, we got to get out. Thanks again to Kate Riga of TPM. Thanks to my producer, Desi Doyen. 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I am the Brad Blog. See you there. Until we see you here, hopefully tomorrow, I'm Brad Friedman. Good luck, world.
3: I've been waiting since the break of dawn. 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
1: We're going to have a fantastic future together. Such respect for China, the job you've done. 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
2: A stable China-U.S. relationship benefits the entire world. When we cooperate, both sides benefit. When we confront each other, both sides suffer.
0: President Trump and Chinese President Xi Jinping are meeting in Beijing for a high-stakes summit focused on the war in Iran, trade, technology, Taiwan, and more. We'll get the latest. Then to the artist and writer Molly Crabapple, author of the new best-selling book, Here Where We Live Is Our Country, The Story of the Jewish Bund.
3: The Jewish Labor Bund was a secular socialist revolutionary party that fought for Jews' rights to live in freedom and dignity in Europe, as opposed to having to flee to an ethno-state in Palestine. As the world faces the genocide in Gaza and rising fascism around the globe, their message is more important than ever.
0: All that and more coming up. Welcome to Democracy Now!, democracynow.org, The War and Peace Report. I'm Amy Goodman. Chinese President Xi Jinping has warned of the potential for conflict between the U.S. and China over the status of Taiwan. President Xi's warning came after he hosted President Donald Trump at the Great Hall of the People in Beijing Thursday, where the two spoke for about 2 hours and 15 minutes. Trump had arrived in Beijing a day earlier aboard Air Force One, flanked by his son, Eric Trump, cabinet members Scott Bessent, Marco Rubio, and Defense Secretary Pete Hegseth, and billionaires Elon Musk and Jensen Huang, the CEO of the chipmaker NVIDIA. After Trump's talks with Xi, China's state broadcaster said the status of Taiwan remains the most important issue in China-U.S. relations.
4: If handled well, the overall stability of bilateral relations can be maintained. If handled poorly, the two countries will collide or even come into conflict, pushing the entire U.S.-China relationship into an extremely dangerous situation. Taiwan independence and peace in the Taiwan Strait are fundamentally incompatible.
0: Ahead of Trump's visit, U.S. lawmakers in both parties pressed the White House to move forward with the delivery of more than $11 billion in weapons sales to Taiwan, approved by Congress in December. Lawmakers are also pressing Trump to approve an additional $14 billion arms sale, including Patriot missiles and anti-drone hardware. President Trump and Xi also reportedly discussed topics ranging from trade to artificial intelligence to the U.S.-Israeli war in Iran. Speaking at a banquet following the talks, President Trump invited Xi to the White House for a visit September 24th. We'll have more on President Trump's visit to China after headlines. The U.S. Senate has once again voted down a war powers resolution seeking to rein in President Trump's power to attack Iran. On Wednesday, three Republican senators broke from their party and voted to discharge the Iran war powers resolution from the Senate Foreign Relations Committee. But the motion failed in a vote of 49 to 50. After Pennsylvania's Democratic Senator John Fetterman voted against it. It's the seventh time the Senate's blocked a war powers resolution on Iran since Trump began airstrikes on February 28th. Israel's military targeted multiple locations across southern Lebanon overnight following another day of deadly attacks that came despite the U.S. brokered April ceasefire. On Wednesday, Israeli strikes killed at least 12 people, including two children, according to Lebanon's health ministry. Today, the Trump administration's hosting Israeli and Lebanese diplomats for a third round of peace talks. Once again, Hezbollah is not a party to the negotiations. Palestinian officials say Israeli police shot and killed a Palestinian man as he tried to scale the concrete barrier separating the occupied West Bank from Jerusalem. According to his brother, 44-year-old Zakaria Katusa had been attempting to cross into Israel to find work. He leaves behind four children. Elsewhere, Israeli settlers killed a 16-year-old Palestinian teen in the town of Sinjil, north of Ramallah. Health officials say Yusuf Ali Yusuf Kabneh died from a gunshot wound to the chest. The killing came as Israeli settlers, backed by soldiers, assaulted shepherds and stole large numbers of their sheep. Meanwhile, a new study finds a dramatic increase in Israel's attacks on the Gaza Strip in the 5 weeks since it halted its airstrikes on Iran. The conflict monitor ACLED found Israel carried out 35% more attacks on Gaza in April than it did in March. All the attacks came despite a U.S. brokered ceasefire that was supposed to have taken effect in October. This is Faiza Al-Ajrami, a displaced Palestinian in tent in Gaza City.
5: The war has not stopped yet. The war has not stopped in order for me to worry that it will return. The war is ongoing. The bombing continues, and every day we hear that there are martyrs here and there. There is grave danger everywhere. Every moment we are expecting a missile to fall on us, on my son or daughter. We are scared.
0: A federal judge in Washington, D.C. has temporarily blocked the Trump administration from sanctioning Francesca Albanese, the United Nations Special Rapporteur on the occupied Palestinian territories. On Wednesday, U.S. District Judge Richard Leon ruled the Trump administration likely violated Albanese's free speech rights when it barred her from traveling to the U.S., froze her assets, and prohibited banks and other companies from doing business with her. The sanctions came after she recommended the International Criminal Court pursue war crimes prosecutions against Israeli and U.S. officials. To see our interviews with Albanese, visit our website at democracynow.org. Israeli Prime Minister Benjamin Netanyahu says he made a secret visit to the United Arab Emirates while the U.S. and Israel were bombing Iran earlier this year. On Wednesday, Netanyahu's office said the visit, quote, marked a historic breakthrough in relations between Israel and the United Arab Emirates, unquote, coming after Israel and the UAE agreed to normalize relations in 2020 under the Abraham Accords. Emirati officials later issued a statement denying Netanyahu's claims, calling them entirely unfounded. The U.S. Senate voted Wednesday to confirm Kevin Warsh as the next chair of the Federal Reserve. He was approved on a vote of 54-45 after Pennsylvania Democrat Senator John Fetterman joined all 53 Republican senators voting in favor of his confirmation. Warsh replaces outgoing Fed Chair Jerome Powell, whom Trump nominated to the position in 2017. Trump later turned on Powell and attempted to force him out of his role after the Fed resisted Trump's demands to lower interest rates. Following Wednesday's confirmation vote, Massachusetts Democratic Senator Elizabeth Warren said, quote, Trump wants to control interest rates, and he nominated Kevin Warsh to be his sock puppet. Warsh's confirmation is another step in Trump's attempt to take over the Fed, she said. The Trump administration's withholding $1.3 billion in Medicaid reimbursement payments from California after top officials accused California of failing to adequately address fraud in its Medi-Cal program. It's the latest in a string of similar actions targeting states run by Democrats. Vice President J.D. Vance announced the sanctions at a White House event Wednesday.
6: This does not have to be a red state or a blue state issue. This is just basic good government. However, states like California, states like Hawaii, states like New York have completely not taken the fraud issue seriously in the Medicaid program.
0: California officials condemn the Trump administration's actions. Governor Gavin Newsom said the growth of home health care placements in California was due to, quote, keeping more people out of far more expensive nursing homes, unquote. Senator Alex Padilla wrote, quote, let's be real. This isn't about fraud. It's about punishing a state that didn't vote for him. Political retribution, plain and simple, Senator Padilla said. A former private prison official is expected to be named acting director of ICE. David Venturella is the former senior vice president of the private for-profit prison company Geo Group, which has received hundreds of millions of dollars in government contracts to run ICE jails and track immigrants through GPS ankle monitors. Meanwhile, the DHS inspector general is investigating a $38 billion warehouse purchasing program touted by former Homeland Security Secretary Kristi Noem to set up ICE jails. This comes as Public Citizen released a report detailing that half of immigrants who are detained for more than a few days end up in the government's so-called voluntary work program, earning just $1 per day, about 12.5 cents per hour. More than 60,000 immigrants are currently held in ICE jails across the U.S. Louisiana State Police and a local sheriff's department will pay more than $4.8 million to settle a wrongful death lawsuit brought by the daughter of a black motorist who was beaten, dragged, and electrocuted to death during a 2019 traffic stop in the city of Monroe. Family members said police originally told them Ronald Green died in a car accident, but the Associated Press obtained video showing Louisiana state troopers tasing, beating, and taunting Green, leaving him unattended face down on the pavement for more than 9 minutes as officers refused to render aid, instead washing blood off their own hands and faces. Green died before reaching the hospital. In 2022, four Louisiana state troopers and a Union Parish sheriff's deputy were indicted on state felony charges, including negligent homicide. But most of those prosecutions failed, with just two of the officers pleading no contest to misdemeanor battery charges. The Justice Department said in January last year it would not pursue federal charges against the officers. To see our coverage of Ronald Green's killing, go to our website, democracynow.org. 2 weeks of clashes in the south of Sudan have killed 61 people, including 9 children, according to the Sudan Doctors Network. The fighting started earlier this month between forces linked to the rebel group Sudan People's Liberation Movement North and the Otoro tribe in South Kordofan. This comes as the UN human rights chief warns drones caused more than 80% of civilian deaths in Sudan during the first 4 months of this year. The conflict, now in its fourth year, has killed at least 59,000 people, displaced about 13 million, and pushed much of Sudan into famine. Mexican President Claudia Sheinbaum on Wednesday denied reports CIA operatives have carried out targeted killings of cartel members inside Mexico. The denials come as CNN reported this week CIA officers have directly participated in assassinations of cartel members, including a car bombing on a busy highway outside Mexico City. This is Mexican President Claudia Sheinbaum.
7: CNN, which is supposedly an internationally respected media outlet, published a truly sensationalist report. And what was its aim? To say, just imagine that CIA agents are operating on national territory, even to kill someone. Just imagine how big a fabricated lie a story like that is. It even surprised me, because even the CIA spokesperson came out and said it was false.
0: And Israel qualified for the Eurovision Song Contest final on Wednesday amidst massive protests and calls for boycott over its inclusion. Pro-Palestinian and anti-genocide chants from the audience were reportedly censored during the semifinal broadcast. Over 1,000 artists signed an open letter under the No Music for Genocide banner, demanding the European Broadcasting Union, EBU, ban Israel from the contest. Amnesty International says the EBU, quote, betrayed humanity by allowing Israel to compete. This is a protester on the sidelines of the Eurovision semifinals.
8: It is simply hypocritical to claim that the Eurovision Song Contest is meant to be a celebration of peace, whilst Israel has been committing what amounts to genocide in Palestine for nearly 3 years. I believe this is a gross injustice, and that is why we are protesting here.
0: And those are some of the headlines. This is Democracy Now!, democracynow.org. Coming up, President Trump and Chinese President Xi Jinping are meeting in Beijing for a high-stakes summit focused on the war in Iran, trade, technology, Taiwan, and more. We'll go to Beijing. Stay with us. Watch.

is due. What's bugging you, baby? 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Don't miss when you ought to hit. Every time I flips a dime, you start blowing your top. It must be big cost as your wig all over the lot.

0: What's Bugging You, Baby, by the late folk singer Michael Hurley, performing in our Democracy Now! Studio. This is Democracy Now!, democracynow.org, The War and Peace Report. I'm Amy Goodman.
1: And I'm Nermeen Sheikh. Welcome to our listeners and viewers across the country and around the world. We begin today's show in Beijing, where Chinese President Xi Jinping and U.S. President Donald Trump are holding a two-day summit focused on the war on Iran, trade, technology, and Taiwan. The meeting comes 2.5 months after the U.S. and Israel launched an unprovoked war on Iran, triggering what's been described as the worst energy crisis in history, according to the International Energy Agency. Last week, Iran's foreign minister, Abbas Araghchi, visited Beijing to meet with his Chinese counterpart. China has repeatedly called for the war in Iran to end and for the Strait of Hormuz to reopen.
0: During their meeting, Chinese President Xi Jinping reportedly warned Trump U.S. support of Taiwan could lead to conflict between China and the U.S. China's condemned a proposed U.S. plan to send Taiwan a new arms package worth around $14 billion. Congress approved the arms deal, but Trump has not yet formally moved ahead with it. In public remarks, Xi Jinping called for greater China-U.S. cooperation.
2: The common interests between China and the United States outweigh our differences, and each country's success represents an opportunity for the other. A stable China-U.S. relationship benefits the entire world. When we cooperate, both sides benefit. When we confront each other, both sides suffer. We should be partners rather than adversaries, achieving mutual success and common prosperity, thereby forging a correct path for major powers to coexist in the new era.
0: In his remarks, President Trump praised the Chinese President Xi Jinping.
3: You and I have known each other now for a long time. In fact, the longest relationship of our two countries that any president and president has had, and that's to me an honor. We've had a fantastic relationship. We've gotten along. When there were difficulties, we worked it out. I would call you, and you would call me, and whenever we had a problem, people don't know, whenever we had a problem, we worked it out very quickly. We're going to have a fantastic future together. Such respect for China, the job you've done. You're a great leader. I say it to everybody, you're a great leader. Sometimes people don't like me saying it, but I say it anyway because it's true. I only say the truth.
1: President Trump traveled to China with Secretary of State Marco Rubio, Defense Secretary Pete Hegseth, and Treasury Secretary Scott Bessent, along with a delegation of top U.S. executives, including Apple CEO Tim Cook, Elon Musk of Tesla, and Jensen Huang, the CEO of the chipmaker NVIDIA. Forbes reports the billionaires in President Trump's entourage have a combined net worth of $870 billion.
0: We're joined right now by two guests. Jake Werner is historian of modern China, director of the East Asian Program at the Quincy Institute for Responsible Statecraft. His new piece for Quincy is headlined An Opening for a New U.S.-China Economic Relationship. Zhao Hai is director of International Political Studies at the Institute of World Economics and Politics in Beijing, China, opinion writer for the China Daily, frequent commentator for the China Global Television Network, CGTN, and China Radio International. We welcome you both to Democracy Now! Let's begin with Zhao Hai. You're right there in China's capital in Beijing, where President Trump and President Xi Jinping have just had their state dinner. Can you talk about the significance of this meeting, the first of an American president in 9 years, when President Trump last went there in his first term?
4: Well, first of all, thank you very much for having me. I've been a follower of your program. Really appreciate this. And secondly, to answer your question, I think this is a very important bilateral summit because we've all seen what happened in last year and also the first Trump administration. China and the United States have been going through trade war, tariff war, all kinds of technology disputes, and also going to a geopolitical confrontation. So now I think both sides realize things last year, the Busan summit, that we need to pursue a stability and stable relationship. And this summit is the confirmation of that pursuit. So President Trump was scheduled to visit China at the end of March, early April. And because of the war in Iran, he delayed his trip, and China still welcomed him. So this is a sort of a long time coming, and we have put in a lot of preparation for President Trump's visit. And we all see that today the visit was quite successful, and both sides have reached agreement that looking forward, looking into the future, both sides will build a constructive strategic stability relationship. And that is a very much a paradigm shift from a unilateral defined strategic competition relationship between US and China by the US side. So I think this is a very critical historical moment as a crossroad, and both sides now are working together to establish a stable relationship that will have a global ramification.
1: Well, Zhaohai, could you also speak about the significance of the Trump delegation, including 17 CEOs of the U.S.'s most powerful companies, and the fact, as we mentioned earlier, that the head of NVIDIA, Jensen Huang, did join the delegation, though initially he was not expected to. If you could respond to that.
4: Yeah. You mentioned that the combined worth of those CEOs is like $870 billion. If you plus Jensen Huang, who jumped on the plane in the last minute, capitalization of those people probably even higher. And if you look at these companies have deep interest in China. They want market access. They want to sell products, agricultural products, airplanes, and also chips to China. And also, they want other, you know, financial operations. For instance, Masters, Visa card, and also Blackstone, BlackRock, are all in this team. So altogether, you can see a landscape in which all these multinational companies have vested interest and want to maintain and expand their interest in China. That's why they're coming to China with President Trump. And the summit will send a very strong signal of the future direction of where the two countries are going. And I think those top leaders, the CEOs, wanted to know that firsthand. And we can see that Elon Musk was quite relaxed, and also Jensen Huang would be happy because now he can sell to 10 Chinese companies with the chips that, particularly modified for Chinese market. But for China also, we want something in return, which is a U.S. to open its market for Chinese access and investment. Hopefully, I think down the road, two sides will negotiate and try to open up more markets, provide more opportunities, and in particular, create more jobs for workers in both countries.
1: And Zhao, in fact, Xi Jinping said that China would only make its economy, open its economy wider and wider. And just to go back to Jensen Huang, NVIDIA is the largest company, not only in the U.S., but in the world by market capitalization. Why would he, Jensen Huang is, of course, raised in Taiwan and Taiwanese American. Why wouldn't he have been automatically included in this delegation?
4: Well, because we all know what happened before, there's a back and forth between U.S. and China. On the one hand, U.S. wanted to impose more stricter export control, particularly during the Biden administration. And Trump wants to change that policy somewhat and sell some of the modified chips to China. So on the one hand, they can maintain a certain advantage over China, but at the same time, also making money. But it's very hard to, get both. Because in the United States, on the issue of national security, there's a lot of people oppose the export of NVIDIA chips, even though it's sort of watered down version of those chips sold to China. Within China, there's also very strong advocacy for using domestic chips instead of using Americans, because they suspect there is backdoor of those chips. So the last minute of Jensen Huang on the airplane means that finally both sides find some kind of pragmatic solutions that China will import some of those chips. At the same time, the U.S. will open up doors for those exports.
0: So let's go to Jake Werner, joining us from Quincy Institute. Jake, can you talk about the significance of this meeting in the midst of the U.S.-Israeli war on Iran? You'd hardly know that that was happening if you just watched the toasts at the state dinner. We understand that China's most concerned about what they call the three T's, trade, technology. Taiwan is major. And Xi Jinping, at this point, Trump needs him. You had the Iranian foreign minister just going to China last week. What does President Trump need from China around the U.S.-Iran war? He put off that first meeting because it was happening. It's still happening.
5: Yeah, it's a big question what he can get. And I think it might be different what he needs from what he wants. Trump has asked publicly that China join other countries in helping him open the strait in the past, has sort of stepped back off of that request. And I don't think China has any interest in involving itself deeply in security matters in the region.

0: those with Iran. So China has ties to all the countries in the region. It has acted in the past to help broker the normalization of relations between Saudi Arabia and Iran. So it has some experience in this realm, sort of acting as a broker towards peace. And I think we can hope for China to bolster that role. What we're not going to get, I think, from China is a sort of one-sided backing of the U.S. position that asks for complete capitulation on the Iranian side. So I think what we need the U.S. to understand is that it needs to come up with a way to achieve stability in the region, and China can be a part of that if the U.S. can get to that kind of a settlement.
1: And Jake, what about the fact, I mean, according to the White House, the two sides, that is to say China and the U.S., agreed that the Strait of Hormuz must remain open to support the free flow of energy. And at the same time, China said that it's interested in increasing its oil imports from the U.S.
0: Yeah, China's energy policy has been to diversify its import sources for security reasons. So it still relies significantly on exports through the Strait of Hormuz, and so it does have a very real interest in maintaining the openness of the strait. At the same time, it has sourced oil and other energy imports from an increasing range of places, from Africa, Latin America, increasingly from Russia, as Russia's markets have closed after it invaded Ukraine. And so China is looking to diversify, and if there is a stable relationship with the United States, then it feels like it can draw on American energy. And that would give us a stake on the part of the United States in maintaining that stability in the relationship. Ultimately, the overriding concern on the Chinese side is whether there can be a stability in the U.S.-China bilateral relationship. And if the United States is economically invested in that relationship, it becomes more likely.
2: Let's talk more about Taiwan. This is Guo Jiankun, a spokesperson for the Chinese Foreign Ministry, speaking today.
3: In his talks with U.S. President Donald Trump, President Xi Jinping pointed out that the Taiwan question is the most important issue in China-U.S. relations. If it is handled properly, the bilateral relationship will enjoy overall stability. Otherwise, the two countries will have clashes and even conflicts, putting the entire relationship in great jeopardy. Taiwan independence and cross-strait peace are as irreconcilable as fire and water. Maintaining peace and stability across the Taiwan Strait represents the greatest common ground between China and the U.S. The U.S. side must handle the Taiwan issue with the utmost prudence.
2: So, Jake Werner, your perspective now on Taiwan. That's the Chinese Foreign Ministry spokesperson. You have Republicans and Democrats calling on President Trump again to move forward with the multi-billion-dollar, $14 billion and more trade deal with Taiwan. You have the U.S., though, wanting Iran to, in a sense, mediate between the U.S. and Iran, wanting Xi Jinping to do that. Talk about what happens with Taiwan right now.
0: The question is whether the status quo can be maintained in a stable fashion. And in recent years, as the U.S.-China relationship has deteriorated, both sides have started to doubt whether they can trust the other side on this question, whether the other side respects the status quo and basically wants to maintain this kind of ambiguity over the status of Taiwan. The question is whether, as we stabilize the bilateral relationship, can we get back to a sense that both sides are invested in maintaining that form of stability or not? And so the big question for Trump really is how to manage that. I don't expect the Trump administration to kind of push towards increasing independence on the part of Taiwan. It seems like the China-Taiwan relationship is going in a more stable direction in over the course of recent months, as the opposition lawmaker, Zheng Niwan, the Taiwan opposition leader, came to Beijing and visited with Xi Jinping. So I think Beijing has some confidence that things are moving in a stabilizing direction. And so then the question is, can the improving relationship between the U.S. and China bolster that and give a sense that the ambiguous status quo is not further eroding?
1: And Zhaohai, to go back to you, just earlier today, a few hours ago, the Kremlin

0: announced that Putin, Russian President Vladimir Putin, would be visiting China very soon. If you could comment on the timing of that announcement and when this summit is expected to take place.
1: Well, first of all, President Putin is a regular visitor to China. He visits China every year, once or twice, or even more. And he has much more face-to-face talking with President Xi than President Xi with President Trump. It's been 30-some times. So there's a close tie between the two sides. And I think this time around, President Putin is coming right after President Trump's visit. There is some strategic intentions here. I think other than what we've been talking about, the Iran issue, the Ukraine issue will also be in focus, because I think right now both sides needs to come back to the negotiation table and try to find more common ground. And for that particular matter, I think President Putin needs to talk with President Xi and also get a picture of how China-U.S. relationship is moving forward. And I think in this triangle, you can see that previously, some of the American thinkers thinking that they can drive a wedge between China and Russia, and so far that hasn't been realized. China has stand firm with Russia on its normal economic relationship, its strategic cooperation. So I think for both sides, that's still a very much important bilateral relationship. I want to add something to what Jake just said about energy. I think China has a policy of diversifying its energy needs and also accelerating its transition toward green energy. And from phase one trade deal, China has already agreed to purchase more energy from the United States, not starting from the Strait of Hormuz incident. And China will continue to purchase American energy if the energy is at a normal price and without the barrier of more and more trade disputes and added tariff. So I think that's an area in the future should be promising for both sides.
2: Zhao Hai, we want to thank you for being with us from Beijing, Director of International Political Studies at the Institute of World Economics and Politics in China's capital. And we want to thank Jake Warner, Director of the East Asia Program at the Quincy Institute for Responsible Statecraft, talking about this China-U.S. summit taking place in Beijing. President Trump just announced that he's invited Xi Jinping to Washington, D.C., September 24th, for a state visit. Coming up, artist and writer Molly Crabapple, author of the new best-selling book, Here Where We Live Is Our Country, The Story of the Jewish Bund. Stay with us.

0: Spring of Hope by Ahmed Saputra. This is Democracy Now!, democracynow.org, The War and Peace Report. I'm Amy Goodman with Nermeen Sheikh.
1: A new study finds a dramatic increase in Israel's attacks on the Gaza Strip in the 5 weeks since it halted its airstrikes on Iran. According to the conflict monitoring group, ACLED, that is, Armed Conflict Location and Event Data, Israel carried out 35% more attacks on Gaza in April than it did in March. According to the Gaza's health ministry, 120 Palestinians, including 13 children, have been killed since April 8th. All the attacks came despite a U.S.-brokered ceasefire agreement that was supposed to have taken effect in October. This is Faiza Al-Ajrami, a displaced Palestinian living in a tent in Gaza City.
2: The war has not stopped yet. The war has not stopped in order for me to worry that it will return. The war is ongoing. The bombing continues, and every day we hear that there are martyrs here and there. There is grave danger everywhere. Every moment we are expecting a missile to fall on us, on my son or daughter. We are scared.
0: Israeli forces continue to occupy more than half of Gaza, forcing over 2 million people to crowd into a thinner sliver of land along the coast. More than 1 million people are living in makeshift tents, most others in damaged structures. On Friday, Palestinians across the occupied territories planned to mark Nakba Day, the day that marks the mass expulsion of Palestinians from their homes during Israel's founding in 1948.
1: Well, today we spend the rest of the hour looking at an often forgotten piece of history about Jewish anti-Zionist activists in Eastern Europe who opposed calls in the early 20th century to form a Jewish ethnostate in Palestine. We're joined by the award-winning artist and author Molly Crabapple. Her new book is titled Here Where We Live Is Our Country, The Story of the Jewish Bund. The Guardian praised the book, saying the relevance of her material for our present moment is impossible to ignore. Molly Crabapple is an award-winning artist and author. Thank you, Molly, so much for coming into the studio to talk to us. First of all, congratulations on the spectacular book. If you could just begin by explaining the title of the book, Here Where We Live Is Our Country, The Story of the Jewish Bund.
3: I'm so honored to be here and to be talking with you guys about my new book. Here Where We Live Is Our Country is a slogan from a Bundist campaign poster in 1918. And I chose it because it encompasses this value that the Bund always held, the value of Dokkeit, here-ness. Born in probably the most anti-Semitic place on earth in 1897, the Bund built their philosophy on the defiant insistence that Eastern Europe was their home, and they had a right to live in freedom, in dignity, and have a beautiful, flourishing life there. And they also rejected, from the very start, calls to create a Jewish ethnostate in Palestine.
0: Why?
3: The reasons they evolved as Zionism evolved, but there were two major ones. The first was that they felt that Zionism was a capitulation to the same bigots that wanted to kick Jews out of Europe. At a time when all of these governments were saying that Jews were swarthy Oriental foreigners that ought to get the hell out to somewhere else, for Bundists, Zionists seemed to agree. But after the Balfour Declaration gave Zionism the backing of the British Empire and the British Empire's bayonets, the Bundists opposed Zionism for another reason. They thought it was the handmaiden of imperialism. And Bundists scrupulously reported the brutality that has always marked Zionism, the expropriation of Palestinian land, the brutal evictions of Palestinian farmers, and the collaboration hand in hand with the British occupation.
1: And Molly, as you just mentioned, that Tsarist Russia was perhaps the least welcoming place for the Jews of Eastern Europe, and that's the year that the Bund was the year of, it was the location where the Bund was created, and was that it was the year 1897, which is the same year that Theodor Herzl launched the World Zionist Organization. So, if you could talk about this, the coincidence of these two organizations, and also what gave rise to the two in that historical moment and place.
3: It is a great irony of history that 1897, the same year as 13 young Marxist troublemakers were gathering in a safe house attic in Vilna, Theodor Herzl was...
0: In Vilna, Lithuania,
3: then part of the Tsarist Empire. That same year, Theodor Herzl was launching the Zionist Congress at a ritzy casino in Switzerland. And the two groups hated each other from the start. But let's talk about Herzl. Herzl came from a very different background than the Bundists did. He was not a citizen of the decrepit Tsarist Empire. Instead, he was a citizen of the Habsburg Empire, which was much more liberal. He came from Vienna, and he loved Vienna. All he actually wanted to do was assimilate, and in fact, he even joked that maybe Jews should just convert to Christianity. But it was covering the Dreyfus trial in France when an obviously innocent French military officer named Alfred Dreyfus was banged up on fake charges of spying and then shipped off to Devil's Island. And then there were huge anti-Jewish riots all over France. This experience of covering the Dreyfus trial as a journalist marked Herzl profoundly. And it convinced him that Europe was just racist at its core, and that as long as Jews didn't have a state of their own, they would always be at the mercy of European racism. And he would spend the next years of his life meeting with every single despot and autocrat that he could to try to acquire some land in order to create this Jewish state.
0: Hmm. I went to Vilna with my mother and my brother, and a partisan took us into the woods, a woman partisan. And I'm wondering if you can talk about who the Jewish partisans were. It's a story that's not very well known, how they were connected to the Bund, and what the Bund at the time, since they weren't supporting the State of Israel, was calling for.
3: When the Nazis invaded Poland in 1939, the Bund was the most popular Jewish political party in the country. They had swept the Polish elections. They were the majority of Jewish seats in basically every major city in the country. And they were able to keep their underground going throughout the Nazi occupation. And the underground meant many things. On one hand, it meant partisans, but it also meant saving kids, having underground soup kitchens, smuggling newspapers all over the country. A young Bundist named Zalman Friedrich actually went undercover as a Polish railway worker and exposed the truth of the Treblinka death camp to the world. Now, who were the partisans? The partisans were young Jews, usually either Bundists, left-wing Zionists, or communists, who were able to escape to the woods, get weapons somehow, often from like the black market, occasionally from Red Army detachments, and to fight until the end of the war. And it was actually Jewish partisans who worked with the Red Army to liberate Vilna from the Nazis.
1: Well, let's just go to some context. As you point out in the book, this history, the history of the Bund, has been almost entirely erased. How did you unearth this history and speak specifically about your great-grandfather?
3: Well, I grew up obsessed with my great-grandfather, Sam Rothbart. First off, my mom taught me how to paint, and Sam taught my mom how to paint. And so my whole life, I've always viewed the fact that I was an artist as a sort of gift that I had gotten from him through time. But he was a character, right? I grew up with his paintings all around me, his sculptures, photographs of him hanging from a chin-up bar by his ankles into his 80s, eating fire, playing a violin he made out of Venetian blinds. And he had this one body of work that I really loved. It was over 600 watercolors that he did of Volkovysk, his hometown in Belarus, a hometown he had left in 1904. And they were every aspect of life, from him praying on Yom Kippur to him being a bad kid drawing mean caricatures of his rabbi in religious school. And he had one painting that I always loved. And it was a young woman, and she had the long skirt and the hair and an updo. And she was standing on a dirt road at twilight, and she was throwing a rock through a window. And next to her is her boyfriend with more rocks. because chivalry is not dead, right? Ladies should not be carrying her own rocks. And it was titled Itka the Bundist. And this drawing was so different than how I imagined a young Jewish woman would live in turn-of-the-century czarist Russia, that I thought the key to why Itka was so different had to be in that word, Bundist. And that was how I came across the Bund, through my great-grandfather's drawings. And I explored the Bund more in 2018 when I wrote an article for the New York Review of Books, which has been the most viral article I've ever written in my life, that told the Bund story from, you know, its birth in the Tsarist Empire through its role in the Russian Revolution, interwar Poland, to its ultimate destruction in the Holocaust. And after I wrote this article, these amazing older people got in touch with me, people like the pioneering lesbian poet Irina Klepfitch, whose father, Mikhail, was the bomb maker in the ghetto, people like the great union leader, Mark Ehrlich, whose grandfather, Henrik Ehrlich, ran the Bund in Poland. And when I started hearing these stories from these amazing people about their families, I knew I was not finished with this. This was not going to be just like one article. This was going to be my life for quite some time. And so that's how I made the decision that I was going to write this book.
0: And talk more about going from the Bund and its role in the Warsaw Ghetto Uprising, which is so often ignored, to the anti-Zionist movement in the United States. I mean, you are telling a story, you're uncovering a story through your own family that leads right to your, to say the least, marvelous illustrations. You've won 2 Emmys for your illustrations and your writing, and how your grandfather and great-grandfather influenced you, both in your politics and your artistry.
3: Thank you. I mean, even though Sam died before I was born, I feel like he's someone who shaped my entire life. Not just the fact that he was a painter, not just the fact that being surrounded by paintings gave me permission to dream of being an artist. It was that Sam was a nonconformist in his bones, and he was a leftist. He was someone at a time when intermarriage was kind of taboo who welcomed my Puerto Rican father. He was someone who believed that everyone was created equal, even if he thought that artists were a little bit above. And I feel myself shaped by him. Now, in terms of the anti-Zionist movement and the Bund and the Warsaw Ghetto Revolt was the work of a group primarily called the Jewish Combat Organization, which was left-wing Zionists, Bundists, and communists. There were other people in the ghetto that fought, but that was the main group. And these were very young people. The youngest fighter was 13 years old. He was a Bundist named Lusiak Blondes. They had 50 guns from the Polish Home Army and 1 machine gun and homemade Molotov cocktails and light bulbs filled with battery acid. And with that, they launched the first urban revolt in Nazi-occupied Europe, and they held off the Nazis longer than the entire country of France. But as we know, courage cannot ultimately compete with airplanes and firebombs, and the Nazis annihilated 90% of Poland's Jews. After the war, there were pogroms in Poland that led to the majority of the Jewish community fleeing to displaced persons camps in American-occupied Germany. And these Jews spent years applying for visas to Western democracies that refused to accept them. Meanwhile, in the camps, Zionist groups quickly seized control of the camp administrations. And they used this power, which is, again, the power to distribute rations, the power to give people jobs and housing, to coerce people to join the Haganah and eventually to take part in the Nakba and the creation of Israel. And despite this intense pressure, despite the unspeakable horrors that Bundists had went through, they held firm to their belief in internationalist solidarity and their opposition to a Jewish state. And there's a line that I think of from the great Bundist pedagogue Shlomo Mendelssohn, It was in the last article he wrote before his death in 1948, where he said that it was shocking that Jews, who had been the primary victims of fascism, were now adopting its methods to suppress dissent in the Jewish community. And he wrote, it's as if the slaughterer has infected the victim with his germs during the slaughter.
1: So, Molly, I want to talk about one of the very interesting parts, or let's say form of the book, is the perspective from which you write. Your work, it seems to me, follows in the tradition of people who write a history from below, representing the voices of those who are oppressed, the subaltern outsiders. And you've said explicitly that you came to see you were writing not just about the Bund, but also, quote, a history of the 20th century from the point of view of the defeated. So if you could elaborate on that, and then the case you make again and again that the Bund was in fact not a failure, it was defeated, and that's a very different thing.
3: The Bund story from 1897 to 1945 is the story of the 20th century in Europe. It is the story of World War I, of the collapse of the old multi-ethnic empires and the creation of new violently nationalist ethnostates. It's the story of the Russian Revolution and the Russian Civil War. It's the story of independent Poland and the story of the Holocaust. And one of the sort of guiding quotes that I had in my mind when I was writing this book was by Mahmoud Darwish. It's the quote that I start the book with, where he says, let's read it. Soon we will search in the margins of your history in distant countries for what was once our history. That's Mahmoud Darwish, 11 stars over Andalusia. And this quote was a guiding thing for me because the Bund, they never took state power, right? They were kicked out of Russia by the Bolsheviks. They fought a valiant fight and became the most powerful Jewish party in Poland between the wars, but ultimately, you know, Poland was run by nationalists, Polish nationalists, and they were murdered during the Holocaust, and then the remnants of them were suppressed by the Soviet-backed dictatorship afterwards. And so there aren't the resources about the Bund that there would be about the people who won, right? Like, there is not the things that you'd read about George Washington or Vladimir Lenin, for that matter. So instead, writing about the Bund, it was a project of searching in the margins of other histories, of reading other people's memoirs, of going to countries. Like, I went to Ukraine during the Russian invasion. I went to Lithuania. I went to Poland. And looking at the margins. And then also, the Bund wrote in Yiddish, which is the language of the Jewish working class of Eastern Europe. This is not a largely spoken language today. Yiddish never had state power. It never had the resources to have an Académie Française, you know? And in order to write about the Bund, I had to learn Yiddish. And so much of this process was about going through these archives, looking at pages that were printed with hectograph, that were so faded and crumbled that I could barely make out those letters. It was like an act of necromancy and an act of reclamation.
0: Also, you quote at the beginning of your book, Molly, tradition is not the worship of ashes, it's the preservation of fire, Gustav Mahler. If you can talk about what that means to you, and also the researching, writing, traveling for this book in the midst of what Israel was doing in Gaza.
3: I use that quote because, for me, this book is not just taking some dinosaur bones, right, and putting them in a glass case at a museum. This is the preservation of our leftist past. I mean, the Bund is a Jewish story, but it is not for Jews alone. This is a history that belongs to all rebels. It belongs to everyone who believes in the necessity of human solidarity. And I viewed this book as my contribution towards the preservation of that fire. I mean, the research I did for this book is a bit lunatic, I would say. I think because I don't have a college degree, I came in with a sense of inferiority. I was like, I must learn everything. I read every single book I could in English, Spanish, French, and then eventually Yiddish as well. I had Polish and Russian research assistants who showed me perspectives like that of the great Polish socialist Zygmunt Zaremba, a comrade of the Bundists. I translated endless Yiddish pamphlets, including many pamphlets that have never been digitized before, especially anti-Zionist Yiddish literature from the Bund. I translated the work of their enemies as well, of Bolsheviks, of Zionists. I traveled to countries where the very urban grid had been erased in the streets that the Bund walked. Warsaw was systematically destroyed by the Nazis during the war. The streets that the Bund lived on, that they had their battles on, largely aren't there. But I wanted to see what the sunlight was like, and I wanted to see what wildflowers grew there. And I went to the grave of Patty Kremer, who is one of the pioneers of the Bund. Her grave was outside Vilnius in Ponar Forest. And I played the song that she sang with the women before she was murdered, which is Die Schwur, the oath. And, I mean, how did this feel to write the majority of this during the Israeli genocide of Gaza? I mean, I think it broke me in probably ways that I have difficulty expressing. I mean, to forensically reconstruct the genocide of the Jews of Warsaw, while a country that claims the Holocaust as some sort of sick justification for its crimes does a genocide in Gaza as it segments and liquidates Gaza block by block, as Israeli bulldozers and bombs efface Gaza like Nazi bombs effaced Warsaw. You know, there were often protests for Palestine downstairs at the library where I worked, and I would go down and join them.
0: Molly Crabapple, author of the new best-selling book, Here Where We Live Is Our Country, The Story of the Jewish Bund. It became a New York Times bestseller before it was even published. That does it for our show. I'll be in Atlanta, Georgia on Friday night. We'll be celebrating WRFG, also showing the film about Democracy Now. It'll be screening. that screening will take place in Atlanta. On Saturday, we'll be in Austin, Texas, and we'll also be in Houston, Texas this weekend, celebrating KPFK as well as Co-op Radio in Austin. You can check our website, KPFT, in Houston, which was blown up by the Ku Klux Klan when it first was founded in 1970. To see the travel plan for this weekend and the showing of Steal the Story, please go to democracynow.org. I'm Amy Goodman with Nermeen Sheikh.

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2: Hi, welcome to Food Sleuth Radio, where we help you think beyond your plate. I'm Melinda Hemelgarn, a registered dietitian and investigative nutritionist on a mission to connect the dots between food, health, and agriculture and find food truth. And today I'm honored to welcome my guest, Dr. Megan Davis. She's an associate professor in the Department of Environmental Health and Engineering, as well as the School of Medicine at Johns Hopkins University's Center for a Livable Future. Dr. Davis studies the interface of bacteria and hosts to reduce microbe-mediated disease in humans and animals. Her work applies the principles of One Health and microbial ecology, and her research includes ways to combat the rise of antimicrobial resistance. Dr. Davis received her veterinary medicine degree from the University of California, Davis, her Master's of Public Health in Infectious Diseases, and PhD in Education, both from Johns Hopkins University. Welcome, Dr. Davis.
3: A pleasure to be here.
2: Well, I wanted to interview you because of your work with bird flu in particular, and your work with One Health, which I think is a concept that more of us need to understand. But before we dive in, what led to your interest in this field?
3: Well, I think I am in very good company among those who decide at a very early age to become veterinarians. And then I got to college and I discovered the concept of public health and thinking of it both on sort of local and global scales. And so I mushed them together and I did my training at UC Davis, which has a master's of preventative veterinary medicine. It's like an MPH, but for veterinarians. And then decided to go into practice because I got to clinics and, you know, you got to ride the bike. And so I wanted to ride the bike for a little while, clinical practice. And I ended up in Pennsylvania working primarily with Amish and Mennonite dairy farmers. And this was a very different style of dairy medicine and dairy practice than I had trained on in the very, very large kind of Central Valley, Tulare, California models. But it was also really eye-opening in terms of the diversity that you see within dairy practice. And I think this is part of what has been very important for me as I think about things like the spillover of H5 bird flu into dairy cows, which was a plot twist for sure in 2024. But I think it really opens up avenues for us to think about consumer safety and the safety of pet foods as well, related to things that bring a lot of these concepts together. So what it means to promote animal health, but then what it also means to promote human health and think about these environmental corridors through which infectious diseases and other exposures can travel, including food.
2: So in preparation for this interview, I listened to a presentation that you gave at Drexel University in 2024. And in the introduction to your presentation, a piece of information was given. It was that 75 to 90% of emerging infectious diseases are zoonotic in origin. Talk about that.
3: Right. So we probably should define zoonoses first, because it's a funny word. And I think people may not really understand what that means. It means that at some point, the origin of a new pathogen was in an animal population. And that can be directly, like the disease came directly from animal exposure. So we think about, for example, our dairy and poultry workers who are exposed to H5 bird flu becoming infected. But it can also be that it goes through other animals and maybe even gets into humans and moves around for a while before it becomes the thing that is of concern to us, because especially viruses, but also other pathogens can adapt within their host population. And so that's part of why we really have been concerned about H5 bird flu since it has shown such a wide array of adaptation within lots of different kinds of animals, including a lot of different mammal types.
2: But it hasn't reached epidemic or even pandemic proportions, or has it?
3: It is a panzootic, meaning it is a pandemic in animals that has caused billions of deaths in both domestic and wild animals. We tend to focus on, obviously, this interesting dairy cow thing, but also our broiler chickens, which are the meat chickens, our layer chickens, which are the egg chickens, and our turkeys, as well as other farmed animals like ducks. You'll see that in different parts of the world as well. But it's also been really devastating in wild bird populations and has gotten into a lot of mammal populations and has caused problems there, especially marine mammals. So we most recently have an elephant seal outbreak, but there has been impact globally within these populations.
2: So this concept of One Health, I loved the Venn diagram that you showed during your presentation at Drexel.
3: Yeah, so for those who need to close their eyes and visualize, the Venn diagram is where you have these circles, and where they overlap is a space where you have shared responsibility to address challenges. And what One Health postulates is that when we bring together the different dimensions of animal health authorities, so these are people like your departments of agriculture, your veterinarians, other community animal care workers, with those on the human health and public health domain. So this is your departments of health, your physicians, your nurses, all of the different attendant staff who help to support each of these groups. And then your environmental health groups. And these may be people who are involved in like wastewater surveillance or mosquito catching because of a disease that might be spread through that vector. When you bring all of these different people together to work on a problem, you often can see more powerful inroads in terms of addressing that challenge. And that's because of that level of communication and partner group engagement. It really is that you need a lot of different kinds of knowledge, and you also need to know how systems operate in order to be able to move the needle in things that are as big and as complicated as spillover events and emerging infectious diseases.
2: I am concerned because these three areas tend to operate almost in silos. And all of these spheres also operate in a political system that may negate the efforts of coming together. So, for example, I'm thinking of what's happening with cuts to USDA and NIH and CDC and all of the agencies that we depend on for keeping populations healthy. Do you have any thoughts on that?
3: I have so many thoughts on that, but I think that what's important is to try to visualize where we can make inroads. So right now, the federal level is pulling back. The level of sort of regulatory authority is being challenged. And so that puts more on the states to stand up and do a lot of the coordination. And it is true that there are two different kinds of silos that tend to pull these groups apart. The first silo is the funding silo. Where does your funding come from? And then the second silo is your mission silo. What is it your job to do? And things that are outside of mission and not well funded are not going to get as much attention at any level, whether this is local, state, federal, or global. So what we try to do within how you operationalize One Health, how you actually make it work, is to build structures for better communication. Think about ways in which the data we collect can be better interpolated with each other. So they often are in systems that don't necessarily work together. But if you're investing in new systems, investing in systems that really can do a better handoff is worth that investment for a lot of different reasons. And then thinking too about often working groups that can come together across these different areas to tackle problems that are more emergent or challenging. In other countries, we see this happen. There are coordinating units for One Health. There may be One Health response teams. And within the United States, we do have a One Health office within the CDC. And the role of that office can be both inward facing within domestic affairs, but also outward facing in terms of our global handoff to partners, since infectious diseases are obviously ones that tend not to obey the line of a border. Right? They tend not to stay in place. They tend to follow us and animals, whether those are migratory birds or domestic animals that are being shipped, or even animal products that can harbor different pathogens that can be imported or exported.
2: I'm glad you mentioned the CDC. Has their funding for their One Health work been kept?
3: Right now, the CDC's One Health office exists.
2: Well, that's good. We need consistent communication from that one unifying agency so that we're all on the same page. Do you know what I mean?
3: Absolutely. And a good example of this related to food is the National Antimicrobial Resistance Monitoring System, or NARMS. NARMS sets up food net states, and so the states collect retail meats and test them for various organisms and then report up that data to the FDA. If it's for the retail meat, NARMS has two other arms. One's for animals within the USDA and the other is human, you know, within the CDC. But the NARMS FDA retail meat data set is one that I've worked with extensively, my students have worked with extensively, to really understand different drivers of antimicrobial resistance related to our processing and shipping practices for retail meat. What I've seen is that the funding for these is smaller than it was, and there is more passed through to the states to stand these up. So it will be interesting, maybe not good interesting, to see what this means in terms of the data that comes out of the system. There's always a lag with the data because it takes a while to collect the samples, do the testing, organize the database, and prepare it for public release. So that's something I'll be looking at very closely in the coming years.
2: I've been interested in antibiotic resistance, and I'm glad you brought this up. One of your research papers years ago looked at California Senate Bill 27, which changed previous policy to require a veterinarian's prescription for the use of antibiotic drugs. And that was going to ban antibiotic use for disease prevention in livestock. You evaluated whether or not this bill impacted antimicrobial resistant infections in humans. And there had been, I believe there was an investigation in how poultry bacteria impacted human urinary tract infections. Was that a bill that you think should be taken up nationally?
3: So what's really interesting about SB 27 is that it actually was also replicated in Maryland with SB 422, and they were implemented around the same time. They were also implemented in a context on the national scale that was also increasing veterinary oversight. That was through something called the Veterinary Feed Directive. And that meant that instead of just being able to go to a feed store and buy feed that contained antibiotics and feed it to your livestock, you now had to get a veterinarian prescription. So it was all improving the degree of veterinary oversight. I'm strongly in favor of this, although I do think that we need to understand that there is a bit of a paucity of veterinary care access, especially in some rural areas, and particularly for more smallholder farmers or backyard producers. The larger companies often have access to veterinary support through their integrator network or through other avenues. So there are some unintended consequences that I think we need to be very careful about and to kind of stopgap and improve the pathway for more veterinary services in rural areas. So that aside, what we were looking at was, does it matter to human urinary tract infections, a proportion of which are foodborne? So, you know, you get gut colonization and certain things are close to each other, and that's part of why you can get urinary tract infections. And this is something where we did see that there was an impact, and we had to do a very special kind of analysis because nationally, there was the Veterinary Feed Directive. And so even though we had this additional restriction within California, we nonetheless saw that there were impacts nationally because of the Veterinary Feed Directive, which was a partial, you know, it went partway, but it didn't go as far as SB 27 did. So I think what this shows is that it is possible for these policies to have more broad implications, not just for animal health, but also for human health. And the next piece of this is obviously going to be, to what degree can this be implemented? States are different. They have different sort of local or regional contexts. They have a different range of access to veterinary care. They have a different species composition. And California is a lot of dairy and poultry.
2: Right. This is a great story under the One Health umbrella. Let me take one break and remind our listeners that if you're just joining us, you're tuned into Food Sleuth Radio, and today we are joined by Dr. Megan Davis. She is an associate professor in the Department of Environmental Health and Engineering, as well as the School of Medicine at Johns Hopkins University, and we are talking about the One Health concept. So I wanted to talk about bird flu, especially because we are seeing that the virus continues to circulate in wild birds, backyard flocks, hunted migratory species, all of which heightens the risk to humans and domestic animals. Can you give us an update?
3: Yes. So what we are seeing with the H5 avian influenza epizootic or panzootic, meaning epidemic or pandemic, but for animals, is that it has global reach. We're seeing deaths in, you know, billions of animals worldwide, and we are seeing cases in people. Most of the cases that we're seeing in people are people who work with domestic animals and therefore are already on our radar when we identify that the animals are infected. These are primarily poultry workers and dairy workers, although we have seen some people in the United States without any animal contact become sick. And we have had some mortality from this, as well as some additional severe cases. Most of the cases have been more mild and more related to the kind of exposure. There are two things that are concerning and unusual about this bird flu outbreak. The first is that in prior bird flu outbreaks, we often saw primarily impact in only domestic poultry and only for maybe one season or two. In this case, globally, H5 has been causing problems since 2020 and in the United States since 2022. And then we had that major plot twist in 2024 where we saw it in dairy cows. And I'm a former dairy veterinarian, and I'll say that when I went into a barn and I saw a coughing cow, I did not think influenza. I thought, I need to work on the ventilation system in this barn, right? And maybe treat some secondary bacterial disease in the cows. So we did occasionally see influenzas, but it was never high on a list of things I might consider when I was in practice. So this was really unusual. And the other unusual thing is that the cows, when they get sick, it's not so much up in their lungs, it's in their mammary glands. But what do we drink from cows? We drink the milk. And so the milk is literally the most infectious thing coming out of the cows when they have H5N1 avian influenza. We've also now identified that it wasn't just one spillover event that spread among cows, that's most of the outbreak, but that it is actually possible to see additional spillover events. So we originally had the B313 strain that was circulating cow to cow or through other mechanisms like shared farm workers or equipment. But we've now identified through a national milk testing strategy that there have been some farms infected with D11. And so this is a different strain. It's been associated with more severe disease in people. And this suggests that we can't just take the foot off the gas as we're starting to see a decrease in cases in cows. We haven't had new ones recently, which is great, but we are still seeing a lot of active cases in the poultry sector and across the sector. You know, this is in layers, broilers, turkeys, et cetera, some commercial duck farms. And this follows the migratory bird patterns. So we tend to see it seasonally now, but we're seeing it season upon season upon season. So when you get spring and fall migration of these migratory waterfowl that are the reservoir, they're the ones who carry this virus and spread it around, you see these cases in our poultry production sector.
2: Do you think that the way in which we farm, these large industrial systems, do they help prevent widespread outbreaks, or do they contribute to them?
3: It's a really complicated answer. So I will say that we see disease and we see infection in both backyard flocks and commercial flocks. Often the commercial flocks have been investing again and again, and there are some now requirements within the USDA structure when they are basically making farmers whole after there's needed to be a depopulation because of the H5 bird flu, that they have to really pay close attention to biosecurity. During the prior outbreak, and this is a little bit over a decade ago, the industry identified that it was their own networks of connection that often were spreading the virus. And so in the subsequent years have been really working on some of their biosecurity practices. So commercial farms can have much stronger biosecurity and even biocontainment. So biosecurity is don't let it get on the farm, and biocontainment is don't let it get off the farm and spread to your neighbors. There are differences among the different sectors in poultry production. So you have your broilers, which are your meat chickens, with only an 8-week grow out. But the ones more affected are your layer chickens, they produce the eggs, and your turkeys. And so you may see subtle differences among these different production sectors, and they may not all have the same incentive structure when it comes to indemnification or whether we should be thinking about an avian influenza vaccine. I mean, they exist. It's really a question of trade agreements and other more economic drivers that are influencing whether or not we decide as a country to allow vaccination of poultry.
2: I'm assuming you would support vaccination.
3: At this point, we have such an ongoing problem. And it has, I agree with people who are horrified at kind of the losses that we are seeing. And so what we might say is there is the death that animals have because they have been infected. The mortality rates are extremely high and the suffering is very high when they get sick. And then you also have these economic losses and the losses within that supply chain. So these are birds who now are being composted rather than going into the food chain. And so there are many different places upon this from both an animal welfare side and from a production side that are really kind of horrifying if you think about, you know, the millions of birds who have succumbed to either the disease itself or have been depopulated as a result of it. And they get quite sick. So this approach certainly does have some welfare considerations to it, so the animals are not having to suffer needlessly.
2: And there is a human vaccine, correct?
3: There is a human vaccine. There are actually a number of different companies working on the vaccine, but a lot of the funding has been pulled from these. Initially, the CDC and a number of companies were partnered to really get candidate vaccines ready to be able to move them forward with emergency use authorization and then to move into phase 3 trials. But it looks like most of this work is going to be done elsewhere, not within the United States.
2: Right. Well, I'm concerned about poultry and dairy workers, both of whom tend to be immigrants. And there is so much fear in the immigrant community about seeking health care. So that makes surveillance more difficult.
3: I completely agree. There is a major gap in our ability to understand what's happening within communities that aren't accessing our normal healthcare system. It means that all of the surveillance that we normally have in place, like with FluNet, does not apply. And we therefore have to do often active surveillance when we have known positive farms, but there may be a lot of people who are missed. And lack of trust can certainly influence whether people are willing to get tested and if they're willing to, for example, be vaccinated against seasonal flu, even if we aren't able to provide an avian influenza vaccine. And the reason that might be important is a little complicated, but it relates to our concern for an emergence of a strain that would be adapted to human-to-human spread. So right now, we have no documented cases of human-to-human spread in the US that we've identified and verified. If we start to see that, that is really an accelerator on the path towards, you know, a possible epidemic or pandemic. And one way that we can help to prevent that is by limiting the possibility to have someone infected with both an avian influenza virus and a human adapted seasonal influenza virus that does very well at transmitting from one person to the next. And these viruses can do a little virus hanky panky, and they can swap genes, they can go through a reassortment. And sometimes that is not great for the virus. Sometimes it does nothing for the virus's transmissibility, but sometimes it can make the virus able to be transmitted more easily. And so that would be a big concern.
2: You also had a list of a variety of species that have been infected, one of which was swine. And it's my understanding that swine infections are more problematic for humans. Can you explain that?
3: So pigs are actually a bit more like humans than you think. If you look at their skin and their GI tract and everything else, and just the way that they can get infected with different viruses, there are swine influenza viruses that can get infected with avian influenza viruses that can get infected with human influenza viruses. And so that concept of reassortment means that the pigs are a concerning reassortment host, meaning that if they're infected with multiple different viruses at the same time, that could increase the probability of this hanky-panky, this reassortment that I've been talking about. So right now, what we have is a holding our breath pattern on the pig question. There was a very small group, kind of backyard flock. There were some pigs on a farm that had an avian influenza outbreak. And they were able to recover virus from the pigs, but didn't really see a lot of evidence of infection from them. And we haven't yet identified any in our commercial swine. I will say, because of this concern for swine influenza and for the potential for reassortment, there's a lot of attention in the industry to things like biosecurity and biocontainment. But we also have, unfortunately, some potential opportunities with co-location of poultry facilities and swine facilities, for example, in North Carolina. You can see these in sort of geographic proximity, and we're increasingly concerned about the possibility of this not just being something that someone carries on a truck or moves an animal, but that there could be some other avenues, either through air, through water, through rodents, through local bird populations, where you might be able to see more transmission locally within a small geographic area.
2: This has been such a fascinating discussion, but we're out of time. I want to give you 1 minute, however, to leave our listeners with anything that I might not have brought out.
3: Yeah, I think the biggest thing is also the gap in our companion animal surveillance. Dogs and cats aren't really part of what are major efforts within either CDC or USDA to understand their diseases. And cats are exquisitely sensitive to H5 avian influenza. They get very sick. They can have actually really severe, not just respiratory, but neurologic disease. And we've seen cases of cats who have consumed raw milk or raw meat pet foods becoming sick and dying from H5 avian influenza. And we don't have a great way to track this. And so this falls on consumers a little bit. If you are considering, bringing raw milk into your

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Welcome to Counterspin, your weekly look behind the headlines. I'm Janine Jackson. This week on Counterspin, in 2023, the group Media Matters reported that social media platform X was placing ads for major brands like Apple and IBM alongside content touting Hitler and the Nazi Party, despite the claim of X's CEO that brands are protected from the risk of being next to toxic posts. Musk threatened a thermonuclear lawsuit against Media Matters for reporting the truth, and many in state and federal government were happy to take that work on. 3 years and several court cases later, Media Matters announced victory in what wound up being Media Matters versus Federal Trade Commission. The case and the victory are not just hopeful, but instructive, offering what the group calls a roadmap for other news gathering and nonprofit organizations facing or at risk of government retaliation. We'll hear about the case and the outcome from Media Matters president, Angelo Carsone. Also on the show, since the Supreme Court overturned Roe v. Wade, the dominant method of abortion in the U.S. has become mifepristone, particularly as it can be administered by telehealth without the need for an in-office visit. But now, Louisiana, which has a near-total abortion ban, sued the FDA over the idea of telehealth. And though they got support from a federal appeals court to block remote prescription of mifepristone, a visit by the drug's makers to the Supreme Court led to a temporary stay on that. As the debate continues, we'll revisit a conversation we had a few years ago with Rachel K. Jones, principal research scientist at Guttmacher Institute, who knows more than most about mifepristone. That's coming up this week on Counterspin. With our First Amendment rights under threat everywhere, it's heartening to see folks pushing back and that pushback having impact. But advocates sometimes seem to spend more time lamenting setbacks than understanding victories. So let's pay attention to this story. The Federal Trade Commission, weaponized along with so many nominally nonpartisan agencies,

0: agencies in service of MAGA and Trumpism, launched a particular sort of legal attack on the group Media Matters because of a report they produced that rattled Elon Musk. 3 years later, the FTC is throwing in the towel on that bullying with a legally binding settlement. Media Matters President Angelo Carasone says the victory shows the importance of holding power to account and the importance of fighting instead of folding. He joins us now by phone. Welcome to Counterspin, Angelo Carasone.
1: Thanks for having me.
0: Well, congratulations on the win, first of all.
1: Thank you
0: for fighting for it, because really it's a win for free speech and everybody who values that. Yeah.
1: Thank you.
0: Well, folks can get the detailed story with all of the legal back and forths on MediaMatters.org. But for those who may not have heard of it, I'll ask you just to talk through the key events. What first of all, was the report and the fallout that made Elon Musk himself initially threaten a thermonuclear lawsuit against you?
1: I'm glad you started there, because it is all connected. Back in the fall of 2023, we published some reports about ad adjacency for big advertisers and sort of pro-Nazi content. And Elon Musk was very upset about that, and he didn't just threaten, but ultimately initiated what he describes as thermonuclear lawsuits in Texas, in Singapore, in Ireland. But at the same time that happened, Stephen Miller, who was not the deputy chief of staff at the time, because Trump wasn't reelected, said publicly, you know, in addition to your lawsuits, you should get Republican attorney generals to investigate Media Matters as well. And that's what happened. They ginned up these investigations where Ken Paxton and Andrew Bailey in Missouri launched them. And, you know, we sued to get injunctions against those investigations. And that was sort of a novel theory that we had at the time. We got some new case law, some new precedent. And it wasn't just about protecting ourselves. We sort of saw this new playbook emerging. So if you fast forward, one of the things that happened is we got new precedent. Ken Paxton appealed. He lost at the appellate court. So now we're in May of 2025. So Trump is back in office. The same week that the circuit court secured our victory against and shut down fully the other investigations, the FTC, Trump's administration, took up the charge and basically issued a nearly identical investigation. They claimed it wasn't related to Texas at the time, but as we later found out, there was tons of overlap and cross-pollination. In fact, apparently Ken Paxton was working with the FTC on some of these matters. Mm-hmm. And they even referenced the articles that we published as a part of it. And the investigation was expansive. It went back all the way to 2019. The types of materials they were seeking had nothing to do with what you would expect. I mean, and also we're a nonprofit. So it wasn't about getting to some kind of core commercial interest. It was about, as you noted in your intro, using the levers of government to either, you know, bully or intimidate or maybe break through a whole bunch of means, including just the cost of complying because mm-hmm. the process of the punishment. And so we sued to get an injunction. And, you know, there's a little bit of back and forth there. But what happened is we got an injunction and then just filed an emergency appeal, and they lost the emergency appeal. And then they filed a secondary appeal. And in the circuit court, it looked like they were going to lose, that they were going to get a bad judgment. And so they withdrew their demand and they said, okay, we can go home now. We're no longer investigating. It's all over. And so when we talk about a settlement, it's not like, you know, a lot of times usually that's a bad thing because it means that you caved in some way. But it's the opposite here. We secured victories in court, and then we didn't let them off the hook. When they tried to withdraw, we said, no, not so fast. If you want to withdraw, you're going to need to give assurances and protections that are extended beyond just letting this whole thing done. We're going to need to know this can't happen again and that we'll be able to battle this out in the future if we need to in jurisdictions that are safe or that are at least relevant for us, like D.C., as opposed to letting them drag us to Florida or someplace else.
0: Right.
1: So that's sort of the genesis, a lot of legal back and forth, but it has been, you know, 2 years and 8 months of investigations. And yesterday was the first day where the organization was not under investigation from some hostile government entity.
0: Well, let me ask you as a point of clarification. People hear the FTC was going to investigate, but you're talking about investigative demands. It wasn't so much they were going to do homework and learn about Media Matters. They were demanding things from you. What was that like?
1: Yes. And that's the tell. You know, what they asked for was 7 years worth of records. And the records included everything from all of our donors, all of our fundraising communications, All of the staff that ever worked at Media Matters, including during that time period, all of the editorial decisions that were made for every piece of content that we published, every article, all sources that we relied on, that we talked to. We have reporters on staff. They wanted a list of all the sources and all the articles that they connected with. And that's just one page. Yeah. They asked for a copy of all of the discovery material in the Musk cases, the Texas cases, which is millions of documents. they asked for all of our communications with name and entity, whether it be news outlets, third parties, civil society organizations, voting rights organizations. I mean, it's expansive. And part of what is so significant about this, and I think this is the real tell, is that because these demands are always such a huge amount, they have a lot of power, because then you typically want to negotiate with them. And that's what other players are doing, because then you say, I'll give you half, let's just make this go away.
0: Right.
1: But they have a lot of power to do these investigations without having to get, warrants or other things. They could sue you in court, and usually they get a lot of latitude to do that. What we argued and why it's so significant is not just that it protects us. We actually got a lot of due precedent. And what we showed is that you don't have to take this. You could go to court and you can get these demands shut down before they even get a chance to start. You don't have to be trapped in the administrative bureaucracy, which, as we know right now, is being weaponized by the Trump administration. And that's the significant. The real takeaway from all of this is not just that we're having a sigh of relief, it's that a lot of news, civil society organizations and news outlets, they now have a new tool in the toolkit to say, I don't need to negotiate. I can go to court and I can get you to stop this without trapping me under the administrative process.
0: And it's an example that you can say, well, actually, no, you can try that and it can work, rather than in theory, maybe this is something we should try. You have actually a case in which it succeeded.
1: That's right.
0: Can I ask you to take a second here to define jawboning? Because I think some might say, well, it was onerous, but the FTC was just asking for information, and that's not retaliation. So, we shouldn't be bringing the First Amendment into it. But jawboning, and we can talk about what that means, it does come under the First Amendment.
1: It does. It's a form of using really intense coercive pressure from, a government entity or legislative entity to sort of force a desired result, right? It's sort of using some official channels and sort of the specter of those official channels to make you comply in one way or another. And, a lot of times in the Trump era, people talk about it a bit as sort of anticipatory obedience. Mm-hmm. And it's that they're going to misuse their power, the government. And so a lot of entities, big and small, say, okay, I'll give you what you ask for. Mm-hmm. So I don't have to deal with this. And it's true. They have a lot of, government agencies do investigations. They can do demands. But there are tells that it's jawboning and that it's retaliatory. One is who was involved in this. Some of the key decision makers or those that were involved at the FTC have been on the record publicly before they got into these positions, talking about their intention to use their power to go after organizations like Media Matters, even naming us.
0: Right.
1: So that was one example. The other is that, as I noted in that sort of long intro, the arc, they keep coming at us to get the same information, which is, what were you doing in 2020, related to the election? And what were you saying about what you're claiming is disinformation to these other civil society organizations? And tell us your donor information. And they keep coming. And also that it's not connected to anything related to the work that we did with respect to X. And yet, as evidence came out, it was clear that they were coordinating with Paxton when, they jawboned the major advertisers into giving them a settlement. And when they filed their stipulation, they did it in Texas, even though they didn't need to, the FTC, that is. So it is a real thing to consider, and that's the environment we're in now, is that the Trump administration will use the levers of government power not just to prosecute, but to ultimately achieve a desired result through these other coercive tactics.
0: You can think of Brendan Carr from the FCC talking about Jimmy Kimmel last fall and saying, we can do this the easy way or the hard way. Mm-hmm. These companies can find ways to change conduct, to take action, frankly, on Kimmel, or, there's going to be additional work for the FCC ahead. Well, that sounds like what somebody says with a knife to you, that doesn't sound like someone suggesting policy the way they'd like it to see it go. It's clearly coercive.
1: Totally. And, these administrative agencies, the assumption has been, we live in a world of norms, right? We've benefited from having some, you know, stability in our governance, even though we've known for a long time that it's unfairly advantaged to the powerful. It is sort of a new twist to blow up all those norms.
0: Yep.
1: And at the same time, weaponize all the instruments of these agencies. Mm-hmm. And as we're seeing it play out time and again, that it is very significant. And the part that I think is one of the so what's of this, and, you know, is the same time that we were receiving the FTC as these broad powers, they were pressuring all these major entities into giving them, you know, a consent decree, which is essentially an agreement from one of the targets. You know, they got major media buyers to agree they would no longer move advertisements off places that were considered controversial, which has been a hobby horse of right-wing media for a long time. And it was all the specter of using these investigations and their investigatory power to do it. They're the companies, they're the entities that have the deepest pockets to fight these fights.
0: Right.
1: And so when they took themselves off the field, what they basically did was sharpen the blade for the administration to use this tactic against other players, because, you know, other players are smaller and have less resources and less ability to fight. So it became all the more important to try to do something proactive that created some new case law to then give a tool in the toolkit. And I'll give the example that even in the first year, that original precedent that we established in the Paxton case, it was applicable in our victory against the FTC, but it's also been used in almost 30 cases against the Trump administration's overreach against individuals and other entities. So it has really provided a real useful tool to protect against the types of job learning and other course of tactics that they could deploy.
0: I thought it was interesting that Media Matters v. FTC had an amicus brief from the Cato Institute, who many probably don't think of as progressive warriors, but because they said, you know, this is a violation of the First Amendment and we're against it, you know. So this wasn't even a partisan issue, if you think about it.
1: No, and we had 48 amicus briefs, one of which was a whole bunch of news organizations, the AP, the New York Times, Reuters. You know, any major news outlets filed advocacy on the same thing. And everybody came at it with a similar angle. It's an attack on the First Amendment, but in slightly different ways. News outlets were looking at it from the free press perspective. Places like Cato were in the expression. We had a whole bunch of voting rights organizations and civil society organizations come at it from the free assembly perspective. Because if you think, you know, one of these things they were looking for, like I said, was the donors.
0: Right.
1: That's not relevant. Even if everything they claimed they were investigating was significant, who was funding it is not their charge.
0: Right.
1: And getting access to nonprofit donors is designed to be protected. Because, you know, the effect is if they can get that, they can harass them and ultimately chill, you know, the contributions to civil society. And there was a fairly wide buy-in that this was a critical case. And you don't get to the amicus stage unless you stand up the first time around. And I think that, to me, is the ultimate takeaway. It sucks, and it's unfortunate that we have to do it. But, you know, if you don't fight, you're guaranteed to lose. And you just don't lose for yourself. You actually make it easier for them to do it again and again and again. And that, I think, is the big takeaway from all of this, is that there does need to be a little bit of a stiff spine if we're all going to get through this with some of our rights intact.
0: Well, it's not identical to Trump's EEOC bringing suit against the New York Times because a white man didn't get the promotion he felt he deserved.
1: Right.
0: But it feels like the same project.
1: Yeah. Part of Miller's strategy early on was to do these 1-2 punches of deploying civil lawsuits and state power in some way. And this is before Trump got back into office. But one of the projects that he had been engaging in, and that's where that AG idea came from, is that when you launch these broad-scale suits, follow that up with these types of investigations, because you can box in your target. And even if you're not successful, you get them to change their behavior in anticipation of the next one.
0: Right.
1: And now that they're in government power, they're using it. And I think that's, to your point, it's the same thing. They're leveraging this repeated, you know, civil lawsuits and then some type of follow-up of a government attack, because it weakens the target even more.
0: Well, finally, and you've kind of answered this, but I think if folks hear the story and they get the short version, oh, Media Matters fought the FTC and they won, they miss a lot, because there has been, as you've indicated, there have been costs to the group on your time, on your resources, and it's not like those impacts are erased with a legal settlement, and it's not like another group would have been able to do exactly what you've done, you know, depending on their size and their strength. And then the other piece of that, which you've also addressed, but what has been the real cost to the government? Because, you know, their coffers aren't going down, you know, and so what
1: That's
0: is
1: right.
0: really materially to dissuade them from doing this again and again? So in terms of impacts on you and on them, it's not like everything goes back to zero because you've won this settlement.
1: No, it's so true. And, you know, I think when Trump first got into power and they went after big law firms, you know, I think one of the big takeaways from all of that is that if you get all those big firms that do a lot of the pro bono work, you make it a lot easier to engage in these types of attacks because you sort of suck out the resources from the community that would need to fight back. And, you know, I think I'm really grateful that at least at the appellate level, we were able to secure some pro bono support from Washington Litigation Group, and we lucked out. But in this environment, that's rare because of how little pro bono resources remain, just given the Trump wave of attacks. And it gets to your point, they're willing to do a trench warfare approach and inch this along if they have to keep moving the needle. It doesn't go back. But the one thing that I think has been guiding a lot of our thinking around these fights is that you can't stop people from speeding, but if you put some speed bumps in, you can slow them down. And that's kind of how I think about this. I'm not sort of, you know, wide-eyed about it. It is bleak and brutal, but there are some speed bumps now, and hopefully others can pick that up and continue to undermine and neutralize these sort of jawboning tactics.
0: Well, it certainly has provided some hope for lots of us. So we've been speaking with Angelo Carasone, president of Media Matters. They're online at mediamatters.org. Thank you so much, Angelo Carasone, for joining us this week on Counterspin.
1: Thank you.
0: In 2023, Counterspin spoke with Rachel K. Jones, principal research scientist at Guttmacher Institute, the research and policy group focused on sexual and reproductive health and rights. We talked about medication abortion, in particular mifepristone. I asked Rachel Jones what we could say about the impact of the introduction of medication abortion more than 20 years ago.
2: Right. So we know from decades of medical research that mifepristone is safe, effective, and widely accepted by both patients and providers. And Guttmacher's own research has established that the majority of abortions are done with medication abortions, 53% in 2020.
0: So what would we expect, I mean, immediately and then maybe longer term, if this effort to make mifepristone unavailable, if that were to actually go through, what sort of impacts would you be expecting?
2: Okay, so there's actually a lot that we don't know about what's going to happen or what would happen if the Supreme Court were to impose restrictions on mifepristone. But again, it's important to recognize that any restrictions that are put in place are not based on medical science. We do know that it would have a devastating, any restrictions that were put in place would have a devastating impact on abortion access. Again, 53% of abortions are medication abortions. Currently, 55% of women in the U.S., only 55% of women in the U.S. live in a county that has an abortion provider. And if mifepristone were taken away, that number would drop to 51%. But it would have a big impact. There are 10 states that would have a substantially larger, notable impact. So about 40% of clinics in the U.S. only offer medication abortion. And so again, there's 10 states where if this was taken, if these clinics were taken away, if these providers were taken away, that substantially large proportions of people would no longer have access to abortion. And some of these are states that are actually supportive of abortion rights, states like Colorado, Washington, New Mexico. And again, just one example, in Colorado, it's currently the case that 82% of women living in Colorado live in a county that has an abortion provider. If mifepristone were no longer available, this number would drop to 56%.
0: I think it's important the way that Guttmacher links health and rights, you know, and the way that your work shows that access, sometimes media presented as though we're talking about the United States and rights to access to abortion in the United States, but it varies very much, as you're just indicating, by region, by state, and then also by socioeconomic status. So there are a number of things to consider here in terms of this potential impact, yeah?
2: Definitely. Again, we know from decades of Guttmacher research on people who have abortions that it's people in disadvantaged populations, low-income populations, people of color, who access abortion at higher rates than other groups. And so by default, any restriction on abortion, whether it's a complete ban, a gestational ban, a ban on a certain type of method, on a medication abortion, it's going to disproportionately impact these groups that are already, again, at a disadvantage.
0: Well, and I think particularly when we're talking about medication abortion, you know, if you know, you know. If you never thought about it, then maybe you never thought about it. But there's a difference between having to go to a clinic where maybe you're going to go through a phalanx of, you know, red-faced people screaming at you, and the ability to access that care in other ways. It's an important distinction, yeah?
2: Definitely. You know, one of the benefits of medication abortion of mifepristone is that it can be offered via telemedicine. You know, if there's a consultation, it can be done online or over the phone, and then the drugs can be mailed to somebody. There are online pharmacies that can provide medication abortion. This means that people, don't have to travel to a clinic, that they don't have to, in some cases, travel hundreds of miles to get to a clinic, that they don't have to worry about childcare and taking off time from work. So, again, medication abortion has the ability to, and has for a number of people, made abortion more accessible.
0: Well, if you talk to staunch anti-abortion people, the conversation is very rarely about science or about medicine, you know. But then some of them and their media folks will throw around terms that sort of suggest that they're being sciencey. You know, they'll talk about viability or heartbeat, or they'll say it's about concern about the safety of drugs. And I just wonder, as a scientist who actually is immersed in this stuff, what do you make of the reporting on the medical reality of abortion? And would more knowledge help inform the broader conversation, or is it just two kind of different conversations? What do you think?
2: Right. I definitely think it's two different conversations. Like I said, we have decades of scientific medical research establishing that medication abortion is safe, effective, and widely accepted. People who don't support abortion choose to ignore the science and the safety and dig for their own factoids and supposed scientific facts to support their arguments.
0: It's so strange how the media debate always seems to start again and again at point zero, you know, as though there were no facts in the matter or no experience, and as though women aren't experts on their own experience, you know.
2: Right.
0: Well, finally, we see things like the Women's Health Protection Act, you know, federalizing the right to abortion. I know the law is not necessarily your purview, but in terms of responding to these court moves and these state level moves, do you think that federal action is the way to go?
2: Certainly, that is one solution, right? The Women's Health Protection Act would enshrine the right to abortion federally. But we also need, and especially in the current environment, I don't want to say Women's Health Protection Act is pie in the sky, but given everything that's going on right now, we also need federal and state policymakers to step up to restore, protect, and expand access to abortion. A lot of these restrictions are imposed. I mean, quite frankly, you know, the right to abortion was removed because of Roe, and that allows states to impose pretty much any restriction that they want to. We're seeing from all these different laws that are being implemented. And so it really is a lot of times at the state level, and certainly in the current environment, the state level is what we might need to focus on.
0: That was Rachel K. Jones talking with Counterspin back in April of 2023. And that's it for Counterspin for this week. Counterspin is produced by FAIR, the National Media Watch Group based in New York. 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The show is engineered by Michael Cherry. I'm Janine Jackson. 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

It was a beautiful day in the city of Eugene. I was laying on the lawn just a smoking some green. The sky was blue and the air was breezy. And me and my homies were just taking it easy. Seems like that's all we ever do these days. Maybe we'll grow out of it. Maybe it's a phase. Sleeping every morning, smoking drink day and night. We're killing lots of brain cells, but it feels alright. So I'm laying on the grass, bathing in the sun. Not doing much at all, having a little bit of fun. Everything is good, but I feel like something's lacking. My life seems empty. I want to get something cracking. I'm politically aware, but I'm sitting on my ass. I need to get involved, stop smoking so much grass. The world's fucked up and I won't let it be. So if you want to change things, repeat after

Start a revolution. The new generation needs a new constitution. Question society, question the media, question the bullshit politicians feed to you. Break out of the system, get your brain rewired. Get empowered, educated, intrigued, and inspired. Well, we'll be gone by the time of my retirement. So let's create a world with a sustainable environment. Gender and racial equality is a must. Wanna live on a planet that is socially just. Free of hate, greed, and fear, and instilled with trust. Full of so much love, it's about to bust. This is the kind of world that I wanna build. The entire population being spiritually fulfilled. Someone peace, some progression. I want them both. Every

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Because that challenge is one that we're willing to accept, one we are unwilling to postpone, and one we intend to

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1: 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We're located on the second floor of Growers Market at 454 Willamette Street. Call 541-833-0622. That number again is 541-833-0622 for further information. Thank you for listening and stay tuned because you could hear yourself live on the air. Thank you for supporting independent community radio for Eugene, Springfield, and surrounding areas.

The Worst Is Yet to Come by Shekar Ephrati. The silence wears on me, poisons me, smashes my insides that are filled with horrific cries, pleading into a vacuum. Where are you? What are you? Are you made of inanimate flesh and bones, soulless blood? Were it false, your blood would boil, your eyes would burn at the sight of so much carnage, torture, and pain, and your tongue would never tire of expressing the rage.

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You are at the beginning of something new. You are learning a new way of being. You will find that you are working less

in the yang modes that you are used to. You will stop working so hard at getting from point A to point B the way you have in the past, but instead will spend more time experiencing yourself in the whole and your place in it. Instead of traveling to a goal out there, you will voyage deeper into yourself. Your mother's grandmother knew how to do this. Your ancestors from long ago knew how to do this. They knew the power of the feminine principle. And because you carry their DNA in your body, this wisdom and this way of being is within you. Call on it. Call it up. Invite your ancestors in. As the yang-based habits and the decaying institutions of our planet begin to crumble, look up. A breeze is stirring. Feel the sun on your wings. Message from the Council of 13 Indigenous Grandmothers.

0: say yes.
1: Yes in light,
0: yes
1: in peace.
0: In war, yes in peace.
1: Yes in words, and yes in
2: yes. Yes
1: with
2: drums,
1: yes
0: in
1: God.
0: Yes
1: in yes with
0: flute, yes in peace.
1: Yes
0: with yes
1: in
0: there.
1: Yes
0: with yes in I say with celestial. Yes with the word, yes in the
1: monster. Yes
0: with the master, the luminous.
1: Yes
0: with
1: the word,
0: yes the elemental, the eternal, the yellow, the wild, the owl, the noble.
3: You're sitting there yakking right in my face. I get

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You quoting figures and dropping names. 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

This is KEPW Newsday, end of week edition, for Thursday the 14th and Friday the 15th of May 2026. On this edition of KEPW Newsday, a Portland doctor is sentenced to prison after a hit-and-run death of a Woodburn man. A man is arrested after a stabbing case investigation that we told you about last week. The Clackamas County Sheriff's Office releases body cam footage of a man's arrest after accusations of excessive force. Six teens are rescued from a sex trafficking along Portland's 82nd Avenue. A man is charged with robbing a woman at gunpoint in Douglas County. Springfield is offering free cleanup day for electronics and medications. In national news, a grand fire, mandatory evacuations are happening in San Bernardino County over a large fire. Gunfire breaks out in the Philippine Senate, where authorities tried to arrest a senator. You can visit a piece of McDonald's history in California, but the prices are unrecognizable. And a massive 11,000-carat ruby unearthed in Miramar's war-scarred gemstone heartland is unearthed. We will have all of that plus our national roundup, bringing you the news locally and around the globe. KEPW Newsday starts right now.

And welcome to this end of week edition of KPW Newsday. I'm your host, Sam Broadway, and we have quite a bit to cover today, as you hear, so we'll be getting to all of that as shortly as we can here. But before we get into anything else, once again, it is time to check our local weather to see where we're hung up on and where spring is springing still. So let's take a look, shall we? For Thursday, it's supposed to be sunny and a high in the low 70s with some blustery winds to go with that. Overnight on Thursday, we'll be increasing clouds and the low will be in the mid to upper 40s with more blustery winds. Friday will be mostly sunny and then becoming cloudy during the afternoon, and the high will only be in the upper 60s with more blustery winds. A 30% chance of showers moves in on Friday night, otherwise mostly cloudy in the mid-40s for overnight lows and more blustery winds, some as high as 18 miles an hour. Saturday, there's more showers likely, and the high will only be in the upper 50s on Saturday, with more blustery winds and chance of rain of 70%. Then the chance of rain moves down to 30% on Saturday night, and it will be mostly cloudy in the upper 30s or low 40s. Sunday, partly sunny, and the high

0: High in the low 60s. Sunday night, partly cloudy in the low 40s. Mostly sunny on Monday in the low 70s. Monday night, mostly clear in the low 40s. Tuesday, sunny and in the low 70s again. And mostly clear on Tuesday night with the mid-40s for the overnight lows. And sunny on Wednesday with a high in the upper 70s. And then Wednesday night, mostly clear in the upper 40s for overnight lows. That's what we know right now of your local weather. Should there be any dramatic changes, we'll let you know when we know. But that's what we know for right now, and we're sticking to it. Now it's time once again to get to our top stories. On May 12th, Marion Circuit Court Judge Cortland Geyer sentenced one Kenneth Korlarski, age 59, to 13 months in the Department of Corrections and 36 months of post-prison supervision. And this is based upon a guilty plea of attempted failure to perform the duties of a driver to an injured person. On December 26th of 2024, one Nicholas Hernandez Mendoza was struck by a vehicle as he crossed North Pacific Highway near Williams Avenue in Woodburn, Oregon. Mendoza had activated the crosswalk safety lights as he began crossing the street and was hit by a vehicle operated by Kolarski. Upon striking Mendoza, the defendant stopped the vehicle, drove around his unconscious body in the roadway, and then fled the scene. Mendoza was transported to the Salem Hospital, where he was diagnosed with a fracture of the cervical vertebrae and pelvic fractures. He died during an emergency surgery where surgeons were unable to stop his spleen from bleeding. Woodburn police requested and reviewed footage from dozens of nearby businesses and residences to establish the license plate number, make and model of the defendant's vehicle, and after further investigation and review of surveillance video, Kolarski, who was an emergency room physician, can be seen entering his place of employment approximately 20 minutes after striking the decedent. He was on his way to work at Silverton Hospital from his residence in the Portland area the night of this incident. On May 17th of last year, with a considerable investigation, the defendant was arrested by Woodburn police. The criminal charges at issue were limited to Kolarski leaving the scene. There was insufficient evidence to conclude the collision itself was the result of criminal activity. During his ruling, Judge Geyer acknowledged the defendant left a community member fallen and in the dark with an absence of dignity. He then imposed the downward duration departure and imposed 13 months with 26 months of post-prison supervision. And all of this from the Marion County District Attorney's Office themselves. And a follow-up to a story we brought you last week where Central 911 received a call regarding a stabbing around 10 p.m. on April 23rd on Washington Street and West 12th. Eugene police had arrived on the scene and located a victim and provided emergency medical assistance until Eugene Springfield Fire arrived to take over and transport one 37-year-old male victim to a local hospital. The Lane County Sheriff's Office and Oregon State Police also responded with canines to help search, but a suspect was not located. The Violent Crimes Unit of the Eugene Police was called out and took over investigating, and on May 12th, police arrested one Donald Riley Nelson, age 26, in Albany, Oregon. He was lodged at the Lane County Jail on charges of assault in the first degree and unlawful use of a weapon. And this all briefly from the Eugene Police themselves. Around 11:30 on May 10th, Eugene police responded to a call reporting a wrong-way driver going eastbound in the westbound lanes of Beltline Highway. Officers began responding, and moments later, Central 911 advised responding officers that an OSP trooper had been involved in a collision in the area of Beltline and River Road and was trapped inside his vehicle. Upon arrival, the Eugene police found the trooper and helped him make it out of his vehicle with the assistance of bystanders. The wrong-way driver, one 22-year-old Tanner Scott Scholar, had also made it out of his vehicle and remained on the scene. Both drivers sustained minor injuries, but neither were required to transportation to the hospital. The Eugene police investigated the crash and arrested Scholar for DUII and reckless driving. And again, this all briefly from the Eugene Police Department themselves. A large police presence in Salem happened early Wednesday involving SWAT teams and ended in several arrests. Details of the arrests are limited, but Salem officials say they responded to the area of Madras Street Southeast around 4 in the morning. SWAT teams were at the scene to help serve a search warrant related to an ongoing investigation by Kaiser Police, and they cleared the scene just after 5 that morning. The Kaiser Police said they are still responding but declined further information. And this all very briefly from Amy Plant of KOIN Channel 6 in Portland. A 19-year-old was arrested after police say they pointed a gun at another driver during a road rage incident last week. On May 6th, Gresham police said a caller reported a driver had pointed a handgun at her while honking and driving erratically on West Powell Boulevard. Officials say the suspect was last seen driving westbound towards Portland, and Multnomah County Sheriff's Office Transit Police officers quickly found this suspect and took him into custody. A handgun with a 30-round magazine was found in his car underneath the driver's seat. One Junior Reyes Galindo, age 19, was taken to the Marion County Detention Center on suspicion of menacing and unlawful use of a weapon. And this all briefly from Andrew Foran of KOIN Channel 6 in Portland. 6 teenage girls trafficked into prostitution-related activity along 82nd Avenue in Portland have been rescued since April, Portland police announced Thursday. Officers from the Portland Human Trafficking Unit and East Precinct, who were part of the mission, say the number of juveniles involved is significantly higher than the norm. From motels advertising low-cost rooms to women waving down cars before noon, sex trafficking is a known issue that's plagued 82nd Avenue for years. Police say while it's not unusual for them to rescue victims from their traffickers, it is unusual for them to encounter so many children in just a short period of time. It's unclear whether that could be a new trend or an anomaly. Many of the girls between the ages of 13 and 17 came from Washington and have been connected with advocacy services through the Portland Police Victim Services and Safety Compass. The Oregon Department of Human Services is also helping to facilitate reunification with out-of-state parents or provide placement into DHS care. Esther Garrett with the Safety Compass said they serve about 400 individuals a year, about 50% are minors, but that rate has increased to 73% over the last month. We're talking about young kids, right? Sometimes they need clothing because they have practically none. They say things like, the majority of people I meet wish that I was younger, and they say things like, could you pass for 12, right? When asked why so many teens are coming to 82nd Avenue, Garrett says it's because there's a lot of money to be made. The word on the street, there's a lot of activity, a lot of money to be made, therefore a large demand in the Portland area, and there's a lack of enforcement compared to the amount of demand. The announcement on the crackdown also comes a day after Portland City Council approved changes to the city's chronic nuisance property code, which targets motels and properties repeatedly linked to trafficking and drug crime along 82nd Avenue. Prosecutors with the Multnomah County District Attorney's Office say human trafficking cases are complex and can involve multiple barriers such as repeated traumatic exposures, trauma bonds with traffickers, and fear of retaliation. What you really need is a survivor coming forward, said Deputy District Attorney Eileen Santoyo. We do our best to preserve as much evidence as we can within 48 hours after this happens so that if they do decide they want to come forward, but that usually takes a really long time. Santoyo noted that especially with minor victims, it can take up to 17 contacts with a victim before they are willing to press charges. The names of the traffickers have not been released yet, as police are still working to build cases against them as well as the sex buyers. And all of this from Jolene Jones and Amanda Rhodes of none other than KOIN Channel 6 in Portland once again. A video circulating online shows a Clackamas County Sheriff's deputy striking a domestic violence suspect several times in the head during an arrest Sunday. Now the sheriff's office has released the body-worn camera footage of that arrest. According to the Clackamas County Sheriff's, deputies initially responded to a domestic disturbance early Sunday on Southeast Monterey Avenue, but the suspect was nowhere to be found. They later found him, one Dakota Hadley, age 30, walking along Southeast Monterey Avenue. The incident unfolded when deputies tried to take Hadley into custody, and the sheriff claimed he refused to follow instructions and resisted arrest, requiring them to use force. Social media posts reacting to the arrest claim Hadley was blind, deaf, and handicapped, accusing the deputies of excessive force. However, footage shows Hadley communicating and speaking with deputies, taking his hands out of his pockets when one of the deputies says to do so, and stating his name to the deputy when asked. Hadley can also be heard saying, "I don't have time for this," when told to put his hands behind his back. He was taken into custody and was evaluated by medical personnel, then lodged at the Clackamas County Jail on charges of harassment, which involves domestic and unlawful possession of meth, interfering with a peace officer, as well as resisting arrest. The sheriff's office says all uses of force are reviewed according to policy. And all of this from Jenna Demmel of none other than, you guessed it, KOIN Channel 6 in Portland. Lawyers for those who live near the Portland Immigration and Customs Enforcement Facility are asking the court to review a decision made last month to allow the use of tear gas and other munitions outside the building. A motion for a panel reconsideration and bonk was filed Monday with the Ninth Circuit Court of Appeals on behalf of the residents of Gray's Landing Apartment Complex, which is across the street from the ICE facility. The petition for en banc review continues the fight to protect vulnerable communities from harms of the Trump-Vance administration, a source with the litigation said. People have the right to be safe in their own homes and not to be exposed to toxic chemicals or munitions. The litigation seeks to restore the safeguards put in place by the district court. 12 residents of the apartment complex filed a lawsuit in December in an attempt to stop the use of tear gas and other chemical munitions against demonstrators outside the ICE facility. And in March, a U.S. district judge issued an order granting a preliminary injunction that effectively barred the use of these munitions outside the facility while the case was being decided. The Department of Homeland Security appealed, and in late April, the Ninth Circuit Court of Appeals issued an order allowing the use of tear gas and other chemical munitions to resume. Now the apartment residents are asking a review of that decision. Protesters have gathered regularly outside South McAdam Avenue, where the ICE facility is, Since June of last year, when a woman seeking asylum was detained by federal immigration agents outside a hearing for a case. Since then, federal law enforcement has deployed tear gas dozens of times on people outside the building, which often impacts those living nearby. Residents of the Gray's Landing apartments have reported acute respiratory distress, burning on their skin, eyes, and throats, sustaining headaches, slurred speech, dizziness, allergic reactions, voice changes, and post-traumatic stress disorder. Two children who live in the building have reportedly had to go to urgent care as a result of the tear gas. Other residents have resorted to sleeping with gas masks or in the bathtub or closets. As protest activity predictably increases this summer, the plaintiffs face the likelihood of repeated episodes of DHS releasing chemical munitions into their homes and bodies, said lawyers who wrote in their petition for review. And all of this also from Amanda Rhodes of KOIN Channel 6 in Portland. A man is in jail after police say he held a woman at gunpoint and stole her car in Roseburg in a parking lot last Monday. One Dylan Connor Black was charged Thursday with robbery after allegedly stealing a Subaru at gunpoint from a woman on Northwest Stewart Parkway on May 4th. The carjacking happened around 10 p.m. in the parking lot of Sherm's. The victim told police a man in his teens or early 20s wearing sunglasses and a black hooded sweatshirt knocked her car on her car window with a gun pointed at her. She said he politely asked for her car and her phone. Her phone was later tracked to a flower bed at a shopping center. The car was later found in a parking garage. Black was located and denied involvement. And a search warrant of his apartment revealed clothing and car keys hidden in the ceiling tile. He's charged with theft, unauthorized entry and use of a car, and unlawful use of a weapon and menacing. And all of this from the staff of Oregon News Now. A University of Oregon student was found dead after being missing for 2 weeks. Tyler Davis, age 22, was reported missing on May 1st, and officials say his last known contact was with friends and family on April 30th. After Davis went missing, police said search teams found his car near Lookout Reservoir, and police say it deployed multiple teams in the area of east of Lowell, utilizing search canines, vehicles, and ground crews conducting grid searches. The Oregon State Police was also involved. The Lane County Sheriff's Office said they found Davis's body Sunday near the Lookout Reservoir, not far from the small town of Lowell. There was no evidence of a crime, but the investigation is still ongoing. And this from Becca Yanez of none other than KOIN, Channel 6 in Portland. A Portland woman is suing the city of Portland after she was hit by a driver being pursued by police. In a complaint filed Monday in Multnomah County Circuit Court, Selena Pinnell accuses Portland police of negligence for engaging in a pursuit which ultimately caused her to crash into the suspect vehicle. Pinnell was driving on South 82nd Avenue on May 25th, and when the driver of a stolen vehicle was actively being chased by police, drove in her lane and caused her to crash. Probable cause documents filed by the officers state the suspect drove through a stop sign on Southeast 82nd and Taylor Court, causing the crash into Pinnell's vehicle. The suspect vehicle flipped over and onto its roof, and Pinnell sustained injuries to her leg, chest, and head. The suspect, later identified as Russell Spooner, crawled out of the driver's seat and attempted to run on foot, but was taken into custody about a block away. According to the lawsuit, the stolen vehicle was valued less than $5,000. Pinnell alleges that Portland police engaged in a pursuit when the benefit to the public did not outweigh the risk to the community. The lawsuit also notes that during the beginning of the pursuit, an officer drove nearly 50 miles an hour on a narrow residential roadway and lost control of that vehicle. The officer of the vehicle allegedly slid 30 feet before crashing into a large rock, after which the officer continued the chase on 82nd Avenue and in an area known for its high prevalence of vehicle crashes. When reached for comment Wednesday morning, a spokesperson for the city of Portland said they would not comment on any pending litigation. And this too, once again, from Amanda Rhodes of KOIN Channel 6 in Portland. Springfield residents can recycle and get rid of unwanted household items during the city's annual spring cleanup event, Saturday, May 16th from 8 a.m. to 3 p.m. at EcoSort in Glenwood. This free event helps residents clear out clutter while keeping reusable and recyclable materials out of the landfill. Springfield Cleanup also supports community beautification efforts by reducing illegal dumping and providing safe disposal options for difficult-to-manage household materials. This year, residents can get rid of household batteries and unused or expired prescriptions and over-the-counter medications. These materials require special disposal and should not be placed in household trash or poured down drains. Accepted items include televisions and electronics, appliances, scrap metal, scrap lumber, computers, yard debris, clothing, furniture, household batteries, and unused or expired medications. To keep traffic moving safely and efficiently, several items will not be accepted, and those include loads such as moving trucks, paint, household garbage, chemicals, fluorescent lights, car parts, dirt, and oversized items including hot tubs and boats. The event is free and open exclusively to Springfield residents in the city limits, but proof of residency is required. EcoSort is on 3425 East 17th Avenue, next to Lane County's Glenwood Transfer Station. And all of this also from the staff of Oregon News Now. 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You are listening to the end of week edition of KEPW Newsday. I'm your host, Sam Broadway, and we did it again. We covered most of our local, regional, and some national news, and of course, there will be more, but before we continue on, we will check in now with our friends at the Public News Service from Pacifica.
1: The Public News Service to a newscast, May the 14th, 2026. I'm Mike Clifton. The message came from the Vice President, J.D. Vance. He announced Wednesday the Trump administration is withholding $1.3 billion in Medicaid payments to California and at the same time threatening to suspend federal funding to all states if they do not aggressively prosecute fraud in their Medicaid programs. NBC quoted Vance at the White House as saying there are California taxpayers and American taxpayers who are being defrauded because California isn't taking its program seriously. But also he said you have people who have been prescribed medications they don't even need. Meantime, tribal colleges and universities founded to serve Native American students across America could face crippling federal budget cuts under the Trump administration's proposed 2027 budget. Eric Gladys lets us know education officials warn if the budget is approved by the Congress, schools would be forced to close within a year.
2: Cheryl Crazy Bull, president and CEO of the Denver-based American Indian College Fund, says the proposed cuts do not align with the administration's priorities to support rural America and expand access to higher education. She notes most tribal colleges and universities are in rural areas and serve entire communities.
3: Farmers and ranchers, small businesses, they're training teachers, they're training healthcare workers, they're actually training a lot of agriculture workers, so they're doing a lot of things that shore shore up rural communities.
2: This is the second budget proposed by the Trump administration that called for cutting funding for tribal colleges and universities, or TCUs, which have traditionally had strong bipartisan support. The administration has argued that cuts to social programs, including education, are necessary to eliminate fraud and waste and to shrink the size of the federal government. I'm Eric Galatis.
1: And doctors, nurses, and support staff at Mississippi hospitals are being recognized during National Hospital Week for their vital contributions to health and financial well-being.
4: The 99 community hospitals across the state, including VA hospitals, standalone psychiatric hospitals, and rehab facilities, employ more than 120,000 employees. They also serve as economic drivers for many rural communities, pumping more than $18 billion into the state's economy. Dr. Chris DiRienzo with the American Hospital Association says it's important to realize how the facilities impact cities and towns.
5: And across those hospitals, a baby is born about every 15 minutes. About every 2 minutes, someone from Mississippi is admitted to the hospital to be cared for a heart attack or a stroke or a car accident. And every 20 seconds, a Mississippian seeks care in one of a Mississippi hospital's emergency departments.
4: Federal changes to Medicaid funding and the end of Affordable Care Act subsidies are expected to impact healthcare systems in Mississippi and across the nation, especially in rural areas. I'm Frieda Ross reporting.
1: This is Public News Service. More rural voters in Senate battleground states are pessimistic about the state of the country, including those in Texas. A new report from the Center for Rural Strategies focuses on the negative outlook and breaks down some of the challenges people face. President for the Center, Dee Davis, says 55% of rural voters say the rising cost of living is the most important issue, with food prices topping the list of concerns.
6: I remember when we were first starting to reach out, we would get a lot of, I'm going to be okay, but I worry about my kids. Now I think we're getting more of, I worry about my kids, I worry about myself, I worry about my community.
1: 16% of those surveyed were from Texas. Respondents said politicians aren't doing enough to lower cost and the economy is getting worse. Davis adds the number of voters who want the government to get out of their way dropped from 42% in 2023 to 32% today. And new data finds so-called deaths of despair are declining nationwide, but Appalachia continues to see higher rates than the rest of the country.
7: These deaths are associated with drug overdose, alcohol, and suicide, and began to rise nationwide during the COVID-19 pandemic, according to the research from the Appalachian Regional Commission. Michael Might with the Center for Rural Health and Research at East Tennessee State University says the national rate has now dropped about 5%, nearing pre-pandemic levels. But Appalachians still die from those causes at a higher rate than the rest of the country, and the cause of the gap is complicated.
8: Overdose, alcoholic liver disease, and suicide. But the big driver of that is overdose mortality.
7: Might says such deaths rose nationwide during the pandemic, likely due to isolation, disruptions in care, and peer support. This story was produced with original reporting from Liz Carey for the Daily Yonder. Danielle Smith reporting.
1: Finally, survivors of online scams in New York are backing legislation to hold social media companies accountable for sharing fraudulent ads on their platforms.
9: A recent report by the Consumer Federation of America finds New Yorkers are losing more than $6 billion each year to online scams. That includes New York City resident Josh Carrera's mom, who lost more than $100,000 in a romance scam that ultimately harmed his entire family.
10: They were so sophisticated, the tools made it impossible to completely block them because they just had a million other profiles and phone numbers they could activate.
9: Carrera is sharing his story as part of today's National Scam Survivor Day. The bill would require tech companies to prevent, detect, and remove false ads. It would also give the state attorney general's office and individuals the power to sue tech companies for damages. I'm Catherine Carley.
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12: Hundreds of people have sat here in opposition, and you act the exact opposite of what all of your constituents tell you they want from you. You laugh in our faces when we try to hold you accountable. From where the public is sitting, it looks like the outcome was decided before the testimony ever began.
13: Angela Roberts of Baton Rouge blasted Louisiana lawmakers during hours of angry public testimony on redistricting. A state Senate committee voted to advance a Republican-backed map that would make five of Louisiana's six congressional districts lean more toward the GOP to the floor. Democrats call it a power grab enabled by the Supreme Court decision ending an important Voting Rights Act protection for minority districts. President Donald Trump is in Beijing for high-stakes talks with China's leader over the Iran war, trade tensions, and U.S. arms sales to Taiwan. Supporters say the summit could steady relations. Critics argue rising inflation and the Middle East conflict could weaken Trump's position at the negotiating table, notably when trying to increase U.S. farm exports. The Democratic candidate who just won Nebraska's Senate primary plans to drop out and throw her support to the independent. Retired pharmacy tech Cindy Burbank is backing veteran, mechanic, and labor leader Dan Osborne against Republican Senator Pete Ricketts. 2 years ago, Osborne mounted a surprisingly strong campaign against GOP Senator Deb Fischer. A Senate budget hearing erupted into a sharp clash after FBI Director Kash Patel sparred with Maryland Democrat Chris Van Hollen over Atlantic Magazine reports that Patel is often drunk and erratic.
14: And so there have been no occasions when your security detail had difficulty waking or locating you, is that right?
15: Nope, it's a total farce. I don't even know where you get this stuff, but it doesn't make it credible because you say so.
14: I'm not saying it, Director Patel. It's been written and documented.
15: You are literally saying it.
13: The Trump administration is withholding $1.3 billion in Medicaid payments to California over alleged hospice fraud. Federal officials say the state failed to properly police suspicious claims, especially around Los Angeles. New research suggests voting may do more than shape elections. It could also help older Americans live longer. Indiana University's Sarah Conrath says voting builds purpose and connection.
16: I think there's a sense of purpose that comes along with voting, realizing you're part of a bigger community, you're contributing to the greater good, and all of those things can just make you feel more connected.
13: Researchers found voters were less likely to die years after casting ballots. I'm Joe Ullery for Pacifica Network and Public News Service. 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
0: And there you have it, our national roundup once again from none other than the Public News Service from Pacifica. Evacuation orders and warnings were lifted after a 30-acre brush fire in San Bernardino County neighborhood threatened some 650 nearby homes and was brought under control Wednesday night. The blaze, dubbed the Grand Fire, was first reported at around 7 in the evening near the Chino Hills intersection of Grand Avenue and Pleasant Hill Drive, and it grew about 30 to 30 acres in just an hour. Fire officials upgraded the response to a second alarm as the blaze threatened the community, deploying 250 firefighters, 20 engines, 3 helicopters, 2 bulldozers, a water tender, and 6 hand crews. The fire was spreading at a moderate rate, with early reports suggesting it had potentially grown to 200 acres, although hours later at 9:30 in an update, fire officials said the blaze was holding at 30 acres, in part because of cooler nighttime temperatures. By 10:30 in the evening, officials said the firefighters had made significant progress in containing the blaze, and the crews would remain on the scene throughout the night. The Grand Avenue between Grand Avenue Park and the city limit will remain closed until further notice, said officials. One firefighter was taken to the hospital for treatment of minor injuries, though officials didn't specify what the injury was. Evacuation orders were issued for Millstream Drive, Falling Star Lane, Valley View Lane, Sweetgrass Lane, and Rainbow and Knoll Lane. Road closures were reported at Chino Hills Parkway and Falling Star Lane, as well as Chino Hills Parkway and County Walk. The evacuation warnings were issued for residents on those areas, and a temporary shelter was established at the Chino Hills Community Center on Peyton Drive in Chino Hills. The cause of the fire still remains under investigation. And this from Josh DuBose of KTLA Channel 5 in Los Angeles. In our continuing efforts to bring you global news, a burst of gunfire rang out Wednesday night in the Philippine Senate, where authorities have tried to arrest a senator who was wanted by the International Criminal Court for a charge of crimes against humanity, and an Associated Press journalist and other witnesses were said in a statement. It wasn't immediately clear what set off the gunfire or if there were injuries in the Senate, where Senator Ronald De La Rosa was in protective custody by allied senators as Philippine authorities tried to arrest him and possibly turn him over later to the International Criminal Court. Senate President Alan Cayetano briefly appeared before journalists and confirmed that he has been told by the building security that gunshots were fired, but he didn't provide other details. On Monday, the International Criminal Court unsealed an arrest warrant for De La Rosa, a former national police chief who first enforced then-President Rodrigo Duterte's anti-drug crackdowns, in which thousands of mostly petty suspects were killed. Originally issued in November, the warrant charges De La Rosa with the crimes against humanity of murder in no less than 32 persons between July 2016 and the end of April 2018, when he led the National Police for police force under Duterte. De La Rosa, age 64, has vowed to fight the ICC arrest and said he would seek all legal remedies. He's also called on followers to gather in the Senate to prevent what he was what he said was his impending arrest. The National Bureau of Investigation agents tried to arrest De La Rosa on Monday, but he managed to dash the Senate's plenary hall and sought help of fellow senators. Cayetano then said he would cite the government agencies involved for contempt. And all of this from Joliel Kalupitan, Aaron Favilla, and Jim Gomez of the Associated Press nationally. The community is mourning the loss of an officer who died following a crash while in a police pursuit. According to the Greenwood, South Carolina Police Department, Officer Don D.J. Keller, age 31, was hit and killed during a high-speed chase Monday night. Glenwood Police Chief Chowden said a traffic stop was initiated on a blue Jeep that police believe was involved in several prior shootings, but the driver took off at high speed. And then the Jeep ended up crossing into oncoming traffic and collided with Keller's patrol vehicle, and he died at the scene. His canine was also in the car, but not injured. The department said the driver of the Jeep was a 15-year-old and passengers were 17 and 18, and all three were later taken to the hospital, where two remain. One was arrested after being released. The Greenwood mayor said this is the first officer to die in the line of duty since 1956. And a nonprofit has launched a fundraiser to support Keller's family. And this from the staff of WHNS there in Greenwood, South Carolina, as well as Jordan Gartner of Gray News nationally. A trio of men from Northern California, two from Contra Costa County and another from Alameda County, were arrested at gunpoint outside of an Irvine bank and charged with conspiracy, police said Tuesday. Two were facing robbery charges. A woman apparently withdrew cash from a bank located near Culver Drive and Alton Parkway last month, but when she went to leave, multiple suspects blocked her car, preventing her from leaving. The suspects then opened the woman's car door, punched her in the face, and stole her backpack. It had $5,000 of cash inside of it. Detectives launched an investigation, and this culminated on Friday when suspects appeared to be up to no good near a bank. A total of three men were arrested, and authorities descended upon an SUV parked in a parking lot where Irvine authorities have identified them as 21-year-old Michael Anthony Goodwin of San Ramon, 22-year-old Raul Santino Lopez of El Sobrante, and another 22-year-old Oakland resident named Kenyon Maceo Johnson. Goodwin and Lopez were charged with the robbery and conspiracy, while Johnson, who officials say was in the vehicle at the time of the arrest, was only charged with conspiracy. And at this time, there is no other information being disclosed. And all of this from Will Comey Bear of KTLA Channel 5 in Los Angeles. A Texas couple whose son died of an overdose in 2025 after using OpenAI's ChatGPT to get information about drugs sued the technology company Tuesday, blaming AI platform for his death. Leela Turner Scott and her husband Angus are seeking to hold OpenAI and its creators accountable after their son Sam Nelson, who was 19 when he died, turned to ChatGPT to advise him on using drugs. The AI platform provided advice it was not qualified to disperse, they allege in the lawsuit, claiming Sam would still be alive if not for ChatGPT's flawed programming. Specifically, the platform advised the couple's son that it was safe to take kratom, a supplement used in drinks, pills, and other products, in combination with Xanax, a widely used anti-anxiety medication, according to the suit. Now, Turner Scott told CBS News, who brings you this story in an exclusive interview, she knew her son was using ChatGPT as a productivity tool for homework help, but was unaware he was using it for guidance on drugs, alleging AI took eventually recommended a lethal combination of substances. She holds OpenAI and its creators responsible for her son's death, alleging the company bypassed safety guards and could have implemented restrictions to avoid such tragedies. The chatbot is capable of stopping a conversation when it's told to or when it's programmed to, and they took away the program that did that. They allowed it to continue advising self-harm, Scott said. This is a heartbreaking situation, and our thoughts are with the family, OpenAI said in a statement to CBS. The company also said Sam interacted with a version of ChatGPT that has since been updated and is no longer available to the public. Angus Scott also said ChatGPT acted as a medical doctor in its exchanges with his stepson, even though it was not licensed to offer medical advice. Without proper safety protocols and more rigorous safety testing, ChatGPT can dispense knowledge that in a way is very dangerous to people. OpenAI said its technology is not intended to offer healthcare advice. It's not a substitute for medical or mental health care, and we have continued to strengthen how it responds in sensitive and acute situations with input from mental health experts, said the company. The safeguards in ChatGPT are designed to identify distress, safely handle harm requests, and guide users to real-world help. This is ongoing, and we continue to improve it with close consultation with clinicians. OpenAI also said ChatGPT encouraged Sam to seek professional help on several occasions, including calling emergency hotlines. Scott said that she is confident her son, who would have been a rising college junior, would support the steps the family is taking to hold makers of AI accountable for the potential adverse effects they can have on users' lives. He would not want anyone else to be harmed like he was. I did check as a reporter with Meta AI and see what it thought about all of this, and Meta AI immediately declared it was not a doctor and would have never advised this person to do anything like this. So, just a for afterthought there. And except for my commentary, all of this is by Megan Cirillo and Jolene Kent, as well as Emily Pandice of CBS News nationally. Hungry road trippers making their way along Route 66 are often told to stop in San Bernardino, California, where they can visit the site of the oldest McDonald's in the world. Fast food is cheap, a cheap way to feed a car full of people, but it's nowhere near as cheap as it used to be. Opened in 1948 by brothers Richard and Maurice McDonald, this site shares similar history to Route 66, as they were both growing during the same period of time, it says in the California Historic Route 66 Association. But a lot has changed in nearly 80 years, both on the route and in the restaurant. The first ever McDonald's isn't flipping burgers anymore. Instead, it's a museum dedicated to the chain's history. If you're hungry, you can go. There's a McDonald's just down the street, about a mile away on Highland Avenue. If you don't want to eat there today, you'll notice the McDonald's menu is a lot bigger and a lot pricier than it used to be. One menu, which McDonald's told, said Nexstar, one menu which McDonald's said dates back to the mid-late 1950s, shows only 9 items available for sale. Most of them are drinks. And at a time where pure beef hamburger cost 15 cents and a tempting cheeseburger 19 cents and golden french fries were 10 cents. After about 7 decades of inflation, those prices come to $1.86 for a hamburger, $2.36 for a cheeseburger, and $1.24 for fries in today's dollars. But if you actually visit the original McDonald's, you'll pay more than that. The San Bernardino location is now charging $2.59 for a hamburger, $2.79 for a cheeseburger, and between $2.79 and $4.99 for an order of fries, depending on the size. The cost of McDonald's fries in particular have outpaced inflation. What used to be one of the cheapest items on the menu now costs more than the burgers, but still less than a Big Mac or Quarter Pounder. And all of this from Alex Matricio of KTLA Channel 5 in Los Angeles. And finally, miners in Miramar have discovered a rare ruby of enormous size, considered to be the second largest by weight ever found in the conflict-battered Southeast Asian nation. The ruby, measuring 11,000 carats and or about 5 pounds, when was unearthed near the town of Magok in Upper Mandalay region, the heart of the lucrative gem mining industry that has been recently experiencing intense fighting in the country's wide raging civil war. According to a report from the state-run Global New Light of Miramar, the newly found ruby was discovered in mid-April, just after the traditional New Year. While it weighs roughly the half the weight of a 21,450-carat or 9-pound stone found in 1996, the new discovery is considered more valuable due to its superior color and quality. It's described as having a purplish-red hue with yellowish undertones, a high-quality colored grade, and moderate transparency and a highly reflective surface. Miramar produces as much as 90% of the world's rubies, primarily from the areas of Magok and Mongsu. Gemstones, both legitimately traded and smuggled, are a major source of revenue for Miramar. Human rights activists and organizations like the British-based research and lobbying group Global Witness have urged jewelers to stop purchasing gems sourced from Miramar, as the industry has served as a vital revenue stream for its military governments over several decades. Gemstone mining also serves as a primary source of funding for ethnic armed groups fighting for autonomy, a factor that's helped fuel decades of internal conflict. And all of this from the Associated Press nationally. And that'll wrap it up for this edition of KPW Newsday and wrap it up for the week. We will be back next week with more news, information, and a check of your weather to see whether or not we're still in the rain or if it's going to be more sunshine than not. It looks to be some rain this weekend, possibly on Saturday, as we reported. But otherwise, we'll be coming out of that with warmer temperatures as we go into next week. We'll let you know on the next KPW Newsday. For this edition of KPW Newsday, this is Sam Broadway. Once again, thanking you for being here as part of this broadcast, as you always are at this time on this station. And again, we are forever grateful. Now we're reaching back into the music vault of KPW Newsday to bring you this next selection. This is going to be The Doors with Soul Kitchen, and we'll hear that in just a moment. For this edition of KPW Newsday, this is Sam Broadway reminding you during these troubled times, political times, protest times, war times, and other times, to help yourself by helping somebody else. All right, we'll be more than happy to see you again next week.

0: RG.
1: Join the Ice Clowns Tuesday, May 12th, and speak out with satire from Indivisible Eugene Springfield. Did you know that there was a recruitment center for ICE clowns right here at our beautiful and highly secure federal building? Well, what are you waiting for? Interviews and trial runs for ICE clowns are beginning Tuesday, May 12th at 3 p.m. at the federal building. We are hoping to see long

0: Those at security cameras. Amuse yourself at the expense of your dignity, just as our ICE compatriots sacrifice their integrity to follow illegitimate orders from on high. Design your own in-service training. No tact or discretion will be tolerated. For the interview, line up at our custom crenellated cardboard compound at 7th and Pearl. Tell the red-nosed sergeants that they're Bozo sent me. You may interview in groups of like-minded buffoons. Bring a fellow fool. Assure your friend that you intend to follow the letter of the law about where to walk and protest, but in a silly, annoying way only a true clown could conceive of. And that safety will be your priority on sidewalks and public walkways. We clowns do not desire personal contact with trad ICE, but their actions may inspire ours from a distance. Be sure to ask your commanding officer clowns at the recruitment center for some game-like rules to make the action look cohesive to the public and be fun and interactive. Please be prepared with the following: basic black, khaki, or other standard militaristic thug attire with a dramatic difference of colorful socks or peculiar shoes, a ridiculous wig, hat, or headdress, and for extra employment points, a red clown nose or makeup. Clown tools of the trade strongly encouraged. Any strange object that cannot be construed as a weapon but can be seen by baffled drivers and those inside the building. This item will be your interactive theme, your shtick for the day. For example, a hula hoop, a horn, a large toy, rubber chicken, a broom, a laundry basket, your blankie. This is a local indivisible event. A core principle behind all indivisible events is a commitment to nonviolent action. We expect all participants to seek to de-escalate any potential confrontation with those who disagree with our values. Read by Robin Bloomgarden for KEPW Whole Community News.
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2: This is KEPW Whole Community News for Thursday, May 14th, 2026. Representative Nancy Nathanson explains how a new Oregon state law is preventing corporations and AI from deciding what medical care you will receive. The two candidates for eWeb share their positions on two recent topics of public comment, the Watershed Bill of Rights and the contract with the university. Eugene's new city manager, Jenny Hariyama, introduces herself to the police department's civilian review board and talks about future changes ahead. Robin Bloomgarden reminds us, today is the last day to see the new documentary about Amy Goodman and Democracy Now! Playing at the Metro Cinemas. Lane County recognizes St. Vinny's and the Public Health Reserve Corps. Max Wilbert says a vote for watershed rights is a grassroots revolt. If you don't like the news, we can help you make some of your own at kepw-wholecommunity.news.

0: A new Oregon law seeks to ensure that doctors make the decisions about your health care, not insurance companies and private equity firms. The new law is being tested in a case involving Peace Health and Eugene Emergency Physicians. To explain, here's Representative Nancy Nathanson.
1: Hi, I'm Nancy Nathanson, representative in the Oregon State Legislature. Last week's announcement

0: of new discussions between Peace Health and Eugene Emergency Physicians, EEP, was great news for patients and physicians. Oregon leads the nation now in the strongest state law pushing back against the corporate takeover of healthcare, and it's our community showing that it doesn't have to be inevitable. A new contract between Peace Health and EEP stops the potential disruption for patients, as well as for the doctors and their families. I'm hopeful that continued productive discussions will prioritize improving patient experience, wait times, and quality of care at the emergency department. Even if the contract is completed, challenges will still persist with emergency medical services in Linn County, especially at Riverbend, where we have patients waiting hours to be seen in an overcrowded emergency department. It's important to recognize that this is a tentative resolution. Peace Health and EEP have until May 20th to reach an agreement, and if they can't, the case will move forward in the court. Oregon's law is working. Still, we should shore it up with additional clarifications and leave no room for teams of corporate attorneys and administrators to look for loopholes or workarounds. I'd like to reflect on the situation a little bit now. In 2012, about one quarter of physicians were employed by hospitals or other corporate entities. A quarter. Now it's more than three quarters employed by hospitals or other corporate entities. Since 2019, more than 44,000 U.S. medical practices were purchased by corporations such as health insurers, pharmacy chains, private equity firms, and hospital health systems. Consolidation involving private equity firms can drive up prices for private insurance, and researchers explain how corporate consolidation is one of the main drivers of increased healthcare costs across the United States. Private equity ownership is associated with declines in quality of care in some settings, as well as increased turnover of physicians. These concerns played out here following the acquisition of Oregon Medical Group, OMG, in Eugene. People wrote on social media about losing their doctors, self-rationing prescription medication because they didn't have a way to get a refill, and children missed immunizations. Optum bought up the Corvallis Clinic, too, and on an emergency approval from the Oregon Health Authority. We need to change that law, too, because clearly we need real review and not rubber stamping so-called emergencies. Healthcare shouldn't be treated like a commodity, like a computer, a box of cereal, or a car. Oregon's landmark legislation to rein in the corporate practice of medicine has, at its heart, the principle that healthcare professionals should be making decisions about patients' health, not lawyers and accountants, and certainly not out-of-state investors or AI formulas. The rest of the country is watching to see how our new law plays out. I'm proud of Oregon taking a stand. Money spent on extra layers of management and shareholder profits should be spent directly on healthcare. That's what can happen here now with a new contract between the hospital and the local physicians. Let's keep it local and keep it about healthcare.
1: Nancy Nathanson represents the voters of North Eugene in State House District 13. Her email is rep.nancynathanson@oregonlegislature.gov. 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
1: What do the two candidates for eWeb Board of Commissioners say about the Lane County Watersheds Bill of Rights? Alexi Miller.
3: That is a tricky question. It's a tricky one. So the Watershed Bill of Rights, and like I'm running for the eWeb board, among other reasons, to improve our long-term environmental outcomes, right? And that includes moving toward a zero-carbon local economy, a zero-carbon utility, fully renewable, that is, with some kind of date set so we can strategically plan for it. It also includes watershed protection UWEB has actually been really involved in watershed protection. It's done a lot of great work. Look at FinRock Reach, septic system repair grants and 0% loans up the Mackenzie, Holiday Farm Fire, Build Back incentives. There's a bunch of cool stuff. And that's mostly focused on the Mackenzie River for now, right? That is where we get our water. But with that second source planned on the Willamette, I'm expecting UWEB's going to invest more in the Willamette watershed as well. That's a good thing. In the case of this Watershed Bill of Rights, Measure 2373, I have some real concerns about unintended effects and about the constitutionality of the measure. I'm not an attorney, but I am a licensed engineer. And so I have some idea of when I should listen to the experts in a particular technical field. And the attorneys I've talked to about this, including some that are nonprofit environmental focused people, have led me to believe that this measure is likely to end up getting declared unconstitutional in the end. But my concern is that that won't happen until both sides have wasted a ton of money and dedicated a ton of time to arguing this thing and litigating it, which is really especially important for the grassroots folks who are advancing this thing since they don't have deep pockets. And in the end, my concern is the only winners may end up being the attorneys who argue the cases. That seems like a real waste of resources, which I think realistically could be better spent advancing some other critical priorities. Like, what about saving those legal fees to defend our last few old growth stands against this rapacious BLM proposal to level 1 billion board feet a year of old growth and medium growth? What about advancing collaborative proposals to improve salmon habitat connected to the Leeper Dam removal and thinking about a better job on fish passage up at Carmen Smith and Trail Bridge upstream? My concern is it's just going to be a big waste of time and resources and end up being a divisive issue that risks driving a wedge between kind of the idealists and the pragmatists when it comes to habitat preservation. My other concern is that that whole extravaganza risks disillusioning a lot of advocates and turning people off of environmental activism, right? Like tilting at a windmill, it doesn't work. It's very frustrating. But then I decry the both sides mentality among some people that, like, you tilted an unrealistic windmill, you get knocked down. Well, the pox on both their houses. I think we should be picking our battles, spending our energy on productive and realistic projects. So that's my real concern. From the eWeb point of view specifically, I think it's possible the legal framework could be almost sort of weaponized against eWeb by bad actors who are opposed to restoration projects. Like, what if you were making investments in watershed protection, but someone along the way didn't like it and filed suit under the guise of watershed protection, and that gummed up the works and stopped that well-intentioned habitat work from happening? And even if those are unsuccessful, you still got to defend lawsuits. It costs money, and that might limit UWEB from making those good faith investments in watershed protection. So I've got some concerns about it. I recognize the goal for this. You know, I stand against this sort of short-sighted, damaging timber harvesting, mega clear cuts and aerial herbicide spraying, widespread mega clear cut approach that can be very heavy on the herbicides. I think that's largely what this is aimed toward preventing, but my concern is that 2373 may not get us there. And I fear the unintended consequences.
1: Eric Jura.
4: So the Watershed Bill of Rights comes up quite frequently. It's a major issue of discussion in Eugene and, of course, in Lane County in general. So City Club of Eugene hosted a program, which was actually sort of a debate, and it was very informative because we had enough time to get down into the details of both sides' positions. I think the reason that the petitioners were motivated to do so is that they're very concerned about the fact that the state of Oregon sprays herbicides on forests for particular purposes, and they are concerned that these herbicides are poisoning human beings, causing disease, and then making their way from the watershed into water supplies. And I can understand why they would be concerned about that. They have tried to address that issue unsuccessfully, previously to putting forward this ballot initiative and so forth. And what they chose to do is to approach it from a very, very broad perspective. They essentially wanted to grant some sort of legal status to Mother Nature. And, you know, that sounds really good. I mean, I am an environmentalist. I'm fully supportive of that. I'm a scientist. I understand the dangers of climate change, and I take it very, very seriously. I take pollution from harmful chemicals very seriously. And I don't particularly like the idea of spraying chemicals from aircraft on the earth. It seems just a dangerous way to do it. It's not very targeted. The Watershed Bill of Rights, a very, very blunt instrument. It's not very surgical. It doesn't address that particular issue directly. It opens up the possibility of a number of issues, and it opens up the possibility of a lot of lawsuits, which ultimately would not succeed because what it tries to do in some respects is to preempt the powers of higher levels of government. So I think if it were to pass, there would be immediate pushback from the state of Oregon and also the federal government along the lines of, hey, this is our responsibility. We are the ones that have the authority to deal with these issues. And as such, it's not something that can be dealt with by Lane County per se. So I reluctantly and sadly, I'm opposed to it. And I think you'll find that I think what EWEB did to alert the community to the downsides of this particular legal mechanism to deal with this. It was appropriate in the sense that they need to protect the interests of EWEB because you're protecting the interests of EWEB ratepayers and consumers of water and electricity. I will say that the resolution they passed could have been written, I think, with a little more sensitivity. I think it was a fairly blunt instrument. I don't think it emphasized how much the Board of Commissioners themselves and EWEB and the EWEB staff care about the watershed and care about the issues that the petitioners care about. Nevertheless, they got their message out. And as I say, reluctantly, I have to agree that this is just not the best way to deal with the situation.
1: Another recent item of public comment was EWEB's contract with the University of Oregon for fossil fuel generated power. Eric Jura.
4: And of course, what this has to do with is that the University of Oregon burns natural gas, and which emits carbon dioxide into the atmosphere and perhaps some toxins, some byproducts of combustion, to provide heating and other services to all of their buildings on the Eugene campus. And it's a system that's been in place for some time. It also turns out that their system has some excess electrical generating capacity. And so EWEB decided that it's always good to have local generation assets available to you in times when there's a very, very high demand for electricity. And that occurs when we have heat domes, it occurs when we have polar vortexes, it occurs in the dead of winter when the sun is down and you can't generate solar and the temperatures are very, very low. So there is a need to have backup sources of energy. And that's what was interested in. They wanted to find out whether or not the system that the University of Oregon has could connect safely to EWEB's grid, and then just find out, whether it would work or not and what kind of pollutants there might be and all those sorts of things. And the intent is if they were to enter in such a contract, this would only be used for at most maybe a few hours, maybe 10 or 20 hours per year, like only in times of serious large peak demand and so forth. So I understand their reasoning with this, but I think what they didn't do was they weren't sensitive enough to the fact that the people of Eugene and the city government have said very strongly that they want to do everything they possibly can to reduce the output of greenhouse gases from Eugene itself to zero. They're struggling to do that. It's very hard. They don't have the money, unfortunately, to do as much as they would like. And so the idea that EWEB might be encouraging the continued generation of production of greenhouse gases and so forth, I think was upsetting to a lot of people. The other thing that people in Eugene are sensitive to, and I understand this because I live in the Bethel neighborhood, is that we've had experiences with other large organizations causing pollution, that being J.H. Baxter, which was dumping dioxins into the environment and now is a EPA Superfund site. I think EWEB could have done a better job of thinking about that holistically before they decided to enter into this contract. I think they should have acknowledged those concerns, and there should have been clearer communication about what they were doing and what the ultimate purpose of this was. And I think that might have helped somewhat. I don't know that those that are opposed to what the University of Oregon is doing, I think the only thing that will satisfy them is if somehow the University of Oregon can switch to some other source of energy to accomplish what they need.
1: Alexi Miller.
3: In terms of the U of O boiler question and whether EWEB should tap into that as an emergency peaker plant, effectively, that would basically mean the U of O boiler would be an available a gas peaker for hopefully a relatively small number of hours a year. That's what people are talking about here. It's a complicated question. None of this happens in a vacuum. So EWEB is 94 or so percent carbon free. It's almost all off the BPA, the big dams on the Snake and the Columbia. We have a little bit of local hydro generation, like Carbon Smith Trail Bridge, Walterville, but mostly we're 94% carbon free. That other 6% comes from basically market purchases. And a lot of that happens at the peaks. We have a winter peak and a summer peak. And during those peak hours, that's when EWEB is often paying more for energy, and when EWEB is buying energy that has a higher carbon footprint. So we have to think about when we're already in a situation where we're buying peak power, where are we buying that power? And it's not compared to just sort of nothing. It's compared to what are the other sources of power that we might buy instead. Is the U of O central plant better than a different gas peaker? Because that's likely where EWEB is currently buying their gas power. Or should we be thinking about something else? Can we procure resources that help us meet our peak power demands without having to go on the market and buy power? And as we see compression in cost of renewables, of batteries, that becomes potentially more realistic. One thing I would like to see happen, I would like EWEB to help lay the framework and the groundwork for more community solar installations across Eugene. I think it would be fantastic if we could get collaborations going between EWEB, the city, the university, LCC, maybe local organizations like the YMCA, St. Vinny's, and the county to build resiliency hubs that have community solar systems in which the community could, people who say can't put solar on their own roof but do want to go solar, could buy into a shared community solar system. And then that system could power a microgrid that would offer backup electricity in the event of a larger outage. And that would help EWEB potentially make our grid more resilient. It would offer a community asset to folks, and it would help people decarbonize their own life, go renewable on their own. And that may offer a pathway to let us rely less on those market purchases, whether that's from the U of O or somewhere else, and be able to back up our grid during peak hours with other resources. We're not really there yet. I think what we need to do is build those partnerships. And I'm interested in seeing if EWEB can be a technical partner to make this thing happen and can help lay the framework, if you will, figure out how this thing gets done. Who needs to do what? Where do they go? How big are they? How do they connect to the grid? There's a bunch of little detail questions if you want to make this thing a reality. And I think if that's likely to happen, I think EWEB could be at the middle of that. So that's a long and kind of complicated answer, but it's not a soundbite friendly question. And that's why I'm coming to the board, is there's nuance in this stuff, and we want to have a fully renewable, decarbonized community and utility, but we're starting from where we are at today in reality. Let's see how we get there from here.
1: The two candidates for at-large commissioner discuss watershed rights and the UO boiler. Ballots are due next Tuesday, May 19th. 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

0: just days after a Eugene police officer's misogynistic, racist, and violent banter went viral, and less than 24 hours after the city council heard calls for a new police chief, Eugene's new city manager visited the volunteer members of the Civilian Review Board. On May 12th, Jenny Hariyama.
1: I wanted to make sure that I had an opportunity to say hello. And one, thank you for the work that you're doing, particularly, I think, even more importantly, given some of the situations that we're dealing with right now. So I do appreciate your dedication to this. Thank you so much for the work that you're doing. I've got about 3.5 weeks under my belt, and I think I'm just barely scratching the surface. A lot to learn. But thank you for your diligence and the work that you do. I really appreciate it.
0: She was asked to share her background. Eugene City Manager Jenny Hariyama.
1: Absolutely. I have been in local government for 30 years and have been a city manager for a decade. Most of my training and city manager experience coming from the state of California, serving jurisdictions, probably in the 100,000 population and probably $1 billion, a 2-year budget. I've most recently wrapped up 5 years with Beaverton, transitioning them from a strong mayor form of government to a council manager form of government, which is what Eugene has. If you'd like to know more about that, there's a liquid therapy session later on. That's a lot of work, but it's very notable. And the reason why I bring it up is because I think Eugene is in a transition for several areas of new chapters that need to be written. And so I think a lot of change management and having to understand what that requires of not only your organization, but appointed officials like yourself and elected officials in the community. There's a certain cadence in a process in which that needs to happen and a level of sensitivity. And so I do think that that will be something that I can add some value to as we start moving forward through our budget situations and also navigating community situations that just recently occurred, as an example.
0: Eugene's new city manager expects to bring change management skills to bear as the city transitions to the priority-based budget and as a viral body cam recording emphasizes the need for change in the police department. Covering boards and commissions, neighborhoods and nonprofits, preparedness and public comment. 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
3: The film Steal This Story, please, showing across the country, including here in Eugene at the Broadway Metro Cinema, metro-cinemas.com. Celebrates the 30-year anniversary of Amy Goodman's Democracy Now! Daily news program running on both TV and on progressive radio stations across the country. It will run through Thursday, May 14th. That's this Thursday, with multiple showings daily. It's $8 a pop. This fun and very informative film is well worth the small cost. I saw it last week and was amazed at all the elected and unelected scumbags that were in it. I guess I had forced myself to forget all those guys and all the crap they were pushing on us. There was also some history of how she brought in new folks who are now very important news people in their own rights. Amazing. And then there is her history of her family dynamics and origins. Who knew? See it. By Robin Bloomgarden for KEPW Whole Community News.
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0: St. Vincent de Paul steps up to administer the Public Health Reserve Corps. Recognizing the volunteers and those who make it happen, on May 12th, Lane County Administrator Steve Mokro-Heiske.
5: But we're very pleased today to recognize our Public Health Reserve Corps and our partners at St. Vincent de Paul who are taking on the program so that it can continue to benefit our community. You, I'm sure, are aware and well familiar with this group of incredible volunteers and the role that Lane County has historically had in running this program. So I want to just introduce the folks who are here. Jesus Leon Monslave, who goes by Neo. Neo is here. Dr. Fran Munkenbeck is here, and Connie Sullivan is here at the table. Eduardo Tapia, Jack Boyson, and Kaya Gomez is also here at the table. Brian Hind is here, and then Alan Roth and Bethany cartilage were not able to be here, but wanted to recognize them. So I have a few comments, and then I'd like to ask Kachina to say some words as well. The Reserve Corps is a team of trained volunteers and professionals who respond to natural disasters, public health emergencies, or mass casualty incidents throughout Lane County. Volunteers with the program have supported the medical community during communicable disease outbreaks like pertussis. They've helped support sheltering efforts during the 2024 winter storm and, of course, the wildfires of 2023. The Reserve Corps was formed after COVID as a Medical Reserve Corps local unit part of the State Emergency Registry of Volunteers in Oregon. That is SERVOR is the acronym. Help in a public health emergencies and in disasters in Lane County. Volunteers were critical to our ability to conduct mass vaccination clinics and support underserved communities during the pandemic. We, of course, all remember the incredible operation of our mass vaccination clinics, primarily at the Lane Event Center, that were done, and we could not have done it without the Volunteer Corps. Formalizing that role with the Reserve Corps was the next logical step, and as the board remembers, it was funded for 2 years with grant funding from 2023 to 2024. And then the intent was, y'all remember the EPA grant of $20 million that we had been awarded. The intent was to continue to fund the program with those EPA grant dollars. Unfortunately, the current administration failed to honor that promise. And so we had to regroup and identify a solution, given the fact that we didn't have the funding in Lane County to do that. So thankfully, our partners at St. Vincent de Paul, incredible partners in our community that seem to just step up anytime there is a great need in the community. Our partners at St. Vincent de Paul also saw the great value of this Reserve Corps and this program. They stepped up to continue the Public Health Reserve Corps as part of their organization. And actually, I think a wonderful part of the story, because we had to end our program and we had two employees that were with us. These two employees, Kaye being one, were able to transition over to St. Vincent de Paul and continue their great work with the program. So they now support the Reserve Corps for St. Vincent de Paul. St. Vincent de Paul has received funding from the Oregon Health Authority, public health modernization funding to support this program. And we're just so pleased that we've been able to find a positive resolution to this and continue the incredible work. And we want to recognize both the contributions and support of St. Vincent de Paul, as well as the individuals who volunteer and do this incredible work in our community. Their work goes unsung, like so many heroes in the community who do work on a volunteer level, who aren't getting paid for this, but they care passionately about serving people in need in our community during the most challenging and needed times. And so our special thanks to St. Vincent de Paul and to these volunteers. And I want to turn it over to Kachina to add any comments.
0: Assistant Director of Lane County Health and Human Services, Kachina Inman.
6: Great. Thank you. Good morning. Just really honored to be here with our partners in the community today. I think Steve just did a beautiful job telling the Public Health Reserve story. And it was sad that we could not keep this within the county. And again, kudos to Jack and Bethany and St. Vincent de Paul for leaning in and finding a solution. This is a needed program for our community. We know during those emergency situations, having that volunteer base, a trained and educated, highly effective group of folks that have trusted relationships in the community too, is so essential. And so we're thrilled that it can continue. We were so sad to lose Kaye and also so excited for her leadership to continue at St. Vincent de Paul running this program. And then Connie, who was a staff member for years and years at Public Health, who is now in her retirement stepping up. So the stories of each of our volunteers are unique and powerful. These are just a handful of our volunteers here today, and just really grateful for the way they show up in our community. And we know that we will continue that partnership and working together to really support the needs of our community. And I just want to turn it over to Connie and Kaye to share a few words as well. Thank you.
0: Connie Sullivan.
7: I think mostly it's been said very well by both of you what we do. And we're all pretty self-motivated because we were in limbo for several months here, but everyone stepped up in the meantime when we were figuring out what we were going to do to try to continue our operations. We were very grateful for all the help that we got, the support from H&HS, particularly you, Katina, and up till Jocelyn Warren's very last day of work, she was working behind the scenes to help make arrangements, and Brian Johnson stepped in, and Selene Jaramillo. So lots of support from Lane County up through the very end. And also grateful for St. Vincent's because we fit in very well with their mission also. And we see it as an opportunity to help strengthen some emergency support measures or emergency preparedness measures within their organization, which we're so happy to be part of. And we still do public health. It's always going to be public health. And it's really nice that St. Vincent's able to support that as well. So thank you.
0: Kai A. Gomez.
8: Good morning, commissioners. First, I would like to express my gratitude to Lane County Public Health that initially housed and supported us. Your early commitment gave this project the foundation to grow. And to St. Vincent de Paul, thank you for believing in the vision of the Medical Reserve Corps and for helping bring it into its new chapter. But most importantly, I would like to recognize our volunteers, some of them present here, because during times of uncertainty, they remain engaged, patient and committed, and your dedication is what really sustained this effort and to be possible. We are truly grateful for each one of you and the role you play in bringing the Medical Reserve Corps where is it today. Thank you.
0: Commissioner Pat Farr.
9: I'll say a few words of thanks. You know, it's always amazing to me the talent that is attracted to St. Vincent de Paul and their mission. And when I see you sitting here, your current work brings into play all of the work you've done to this point. And so often the people who are working at St. Vincent de Paul are the very tip of the talent pool. And I really appreciate that you're volunteering after retirement and that St. Vincent de Paul is your new home. It's a wonderful place to be. I'd love to point out all the volunteers that are sitting here in the room, but I'm going to point out Jack in particular. Jack Boyce, and I see Jack at least once a month right here at this table. Jack is a non-voting member of our Poverty and Homelessness Board, puts a great deal of time and effort into that. And he is representative of all of St. Vincent de Paul and the people that work at St. Vincent de Paul because he brings your expertise, your knowledge, and most of all, the collective heart that you have. Thank you. There are no words that can be said that really thank you enough for the work that you do. The many thousands upon thousands of lives that you have touched, you as St. Vincent de Paul have touched. It just is remarkable. It's a truly miraculous story. Thank you very much.
0: Commissioner Lori Trieger.
10: A friend of mine who was a volunteer program manager at United Way years ago taught me this really important thing, which is that volunteer is a pay grade, not a job description. We often think of volunteer work as the sort of low level, not so important, anybody could do it, but it really just speaks to somebody stepping up to perform something without being compensated, and sometimes it's really literally life-saving, highly skilled work, so thank you for doing that. I also just really love, as always, the creativity in problem solving that Lane County found. We don't abandon programs when funding is tight or is revoked by another entity. We dig in deeper and we reach out further and we find good partners in the community, and we continue to focus on building the system we know we need, even if the way that we implement that system might look different than we envisioned. So I'm really grateful to St. Vincent de Paul for being such a good partner all these years so that we had that trusted connection with the organization that we could then problem solve together and arrive at this solution. So thank you so much to everyone. And thank you to the administrator and to the folks at H&HS, Kachina and Director Gray, for problem solving and making sure the community gets to keep having this really important program in place.
0: Lane County recognizes the Public Health Reserve Corps, now administered by St. Vincent de Paul. 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
0: With a Rights of Nature measure on the Lane County ballot May 19th, we've been visiting with Max Wilbert, author of the newsletter Biocentric. He says supporting the rights of nature in the U.S. is an act of rebellion. Max Wilbert.
12: You know, rights of nature, as we have worked on it in the U.S., is really a rebellion. It's really a grassroots revolt against the regulatory regime, the top-down regulatory control of pollution that our country uses, and it doesn't work. The regulatory model is failing in this country. And that can be seen most clearly by looking at the climate crisis, by looking at the biodiversity crisis, the fact that we're in the sixth mass extinction, the fact that most species which are listed on the Endangered Species Act are declining or stable in a crisis state, essentially, and not recovering. You know, the regulatory regime has done some good things, the Clean Water Act, the Clean Air Act, and the fact that we no longer have rivers on fire. But instead, we have, you know, a PFAS invisible contamination problem. We have a climate crisis that is pushing us towards absolute catastrophe, billions of climate refugees coming in the future. And those people are both going to be fleeing places like Oregon and Lane County, and they're also going to be coming here because other places will be even harder hit than we are here. So this whole measure 20-373, the Lane County Watershed Bill of Rights, I'm a supporter of it because I live in Lane County and I love the water here. I love to swim. I love to fish. I love to hang out with family and friends next to the rivers. I love to go up into the mountains, to the lakes. These places are incredibly important, not just for wildlife, for our enjoyment, for our quality of life, for cooling down on a hot day, on these increasingly hot summers that we're having, but they're critical for the future, for future generations, for survivability. And the Lane County Watershed Bill of Rights is an attempt to assert democratic community control from the grassroots, from the bottom up over these issues. I hope that people understand that even if the measure does pass, that's really just the beginning, because in previous cases where people have passed initiatives like this, like in Lincoln County, our neighbors on the coast, but also in places like Toledo, Ohio, Grant Township, Pennsylvania, dozens of other places across the country where people have taken this rights of nature approach, immediately corporations come in and they sue. They try to overturn these laws. And often they're successful, not always, but often they're successful in overturning these laws because these laws represent a direct challenge to some of the unjust provisions in the Constitution, in case law, in the legal system as it exists in the United States today. And that's why I like to talk about this rights of nature approach as community civil disobedience. It's a communal form of legal civil disobedience. And, you know, just like other forms of civil disobedience, it's not necessarily always successful in a direct action sense at achieving its stated goals, but it's a symbol, it's a message, it's an organizing force. And so I think people need to be prepared, whether or not this passes, to continue to fight for and enforce the rights of nature, the rights of water and water protection in Lane County and beyond, because there are many, many threats to our water here, not the least of which is the logging industry, which by some measures is the largest carbon emitter in the state. And also, you know, just by the nature of its operations, destroys and harms the water cycle, you know, harms salmon, harms trout, steelhead, degrades spawning habitat, increases water temperatures, decreases stream flows in the summer. So really increases drought and increases flooding when there's these big rain events. Huge, huge problems. You know, the forests really help regulate and cycle moisture and are really the pumps that make our entire hydrological function, the water cycle of our planet, continue. They're what power it. And we need to protect our forests. We need to protect all the other elements of our ecosystem, our natural community that contribute to the water that we all rely on for everything.
0: Those opposing the Lane County measure are very well funded. Max Wilbert.
12: And just to be clear for folks, I'm not part of the core organizing group for the measure. I work for an organization called CELDEF, which has provided some support for their organization, among with many other communities across the country who have attempted to use this rights of nature approach to address the ecological crisis that we find ourselves in the nation and in the world today. We know how the opposition to these projects, to these initiatives works. The corporate industries which oppose community water protection have poured over $300,000 into opposing this initiative. A lot of that money coming from out of state. You know, they're hiring a PR firm based in Chicago to organize their opposition. You have money coming from the fossil fuel industry in California. You have money coming from the Koch brothers, all to squash this attempt at grassroots democracy. And the reality is that corporate actors are pouring hundreds of thousands of dollars into opposing this measure, because the real risk is not that the law passes and is, you know, simply very quickly and directly enforced by the courts and that harm to water ceases. No, the real risk is that people start getting ideas. People start getting ideas about democracy, ideas about water protection, about ecology, about the importance of these issues, and about their own power, their own right to self-determination and decision-making in our communities, in our watersheds, about how these things have to happen. So corporations, of course, they want to keep the discussion focused on a respectability politics. They want to keep the discussion focused in this realm of, oh, you know, this doesn't really accord with existing case law. And so we're going to have to challenge it because, you know, it's just not specific enough. And there's problems with the wording and the implementation. What they're really trying to do with that type of discourse is to squash the very idea of grassroots people's democracy and decision-making before it gets off the ground. They're trying to keep the discussion in the realm of these sort of technical, legalistic discussions about state preemption and keep it in the realm of lawyers and big money, where they have a lot of power and a lot of influence. When what they're really scared of is the fact that a large proportion of the population want water better protected than it is now. And I think if you didn't have the, like I said, hundreds of thousands of dollars pouring into the community, influencing people, buying propaganda, paying for the street signs that you're probably seeing out and about. There are fewer of the street signs against the measure than there are in support of it, thankfully. And thanks to the hard work of a lot of volunteers who have been out handing out those signs and talking to people and educating about this measure. But a lot of people support water protection. And without this propaganda, even more would. A lot of people, unfortunately, have bought into the narrative that this type of measure isn't realistic, that it doesn't fit into the existing legal structure that we have today, and therefore it's going to fail and there's no reason to put energy into it and it's only going to be a waste of money and resources for the county. That's what Lookout, the news source, that was the position that they took on the measure. Thankfully, the Eugene Weekly has supported it. And I think that as long as you're taking that perspective, that this measure is a waste of resources and that it's not realistic because it doesn't fit into the existing legal structure, you're resigning yourself to failure on these issues. You're essentially conceding that we have to work within the existing legal structure. And the existing legal structure is what has gotten us into this crisis in the first place. So if you concede that point, that we have to work within the existing structure, then you've conceded the entire issue. You've conceded yourself to global warming continuing and accelerating. You've conceded to an increasing crisis of water quality and quantity, salmon populations continuing to decline, steelhead crashing, our forests continuing to be degraded by industrial forestry, and on and on and on. And I'm not willing to do that. And I think that hundreds of thousands of people throughout Lane County also aren't willing to concede that point. You know, a lot of us understand that there are fundamentally flawed issues within our legal system and our system of government that are reflected in the ecological policies, the economic realities that we have in Lane County and beyond, and that we need to change those. We need to challenge those systems. And so that's what this measure is ultimately about. It's planting our flag in the ground as a county, as a place. You know, Lane County has always had this countercultural element to it, this strong cultural sense that the mainstream way of doing things is not right, It's fundamentally wrong, in fact, in many, many cases. And of course, when it comes to ecological politics, that's one of those cases beyond a doubt. And so that's why I think strongly that people should support this.
0: Max says the campaign finance records on the Oregon Secretary of State website clearly frame the issue.
12: All you have to do is look at the funding and you'll see the disparity here. You know, the average donation to the group opposing the measure is very high and they have a very small number of donors. And the average donation to Protect Lane County Watersheds, the group which is advancing this Rights of Nature measure, is very small. And they have a much, much larger number of donors. So this is really about the elites versus the people. It's really about the wealthy versus the working class. And one of the things they are doing is sending out threats to the organizers of this Watershed Bill of Rights. The Hauser Corporation sent a letter to the Protect Lane County Watersheds folks the other day, accusing them spuriously of creating this pamphlet, which they claimed was lying about them and denigrating their business and so on. First of all, the pamphlet had nothing to do with Protect Lane County Watersheds. It wasn't created by the group. I don't know who created it. The Lane County Watersheds folks don't know who created it. And Weyerhaeuser just assumed, because Protect Lane County Watersheds was one of perhaps five or six groups that was mentioned in this pamphlet, which was a very sort of innocuous educational piece of material that somebody made and distributed to a group of neighbors about a logging project south of Eugene, kind of between Eugene and Cottage Grove area. Nonetheless, Weyerhaeuser decided that it would be a good idea to send a very aggressive letter from their attorney to Protect Lane County Watersheds, demanding that they cease and desist disseminating this pamphlet that the group had absolutely nothing to do with. They are is incredibly rich, wealthy, politically powerful, connected, and they're going to throw that weight around as best they can. So that's what they're trying to do.
0: We asked why he thought EWEB and some watershed groups and conservation districts oppose the measure. Max Wilbert.
12: It makes sense to me because EWEB is an institution. They're an incorporated corporate organization, nonprofit, but they exist to deliver power and water at the most affordable rates. And yeah, they have some environmental initiatives that they're involved in, but this isn't, EWEB is not an environmental group. It's not about environmental protection. It's not about salmon. It's not about forests. It's about providing a service to the city. And the same goes for conservation districts and these types of organizations. They, sure, they're involved in some good work that I absolutely applaud, but often they can as well serve as these sort of vehicles for greenwashing, where corporations, logging companies, and other extractive industrial corporations can make a big donation. They can do some cooperative projects, and that's really good for their PR, and it doesn't fundamentally threaten their profits and their business interests. So I think that we should be aware that just because organizations do some good things and have some really good people involved in them and may have some really good rhetoric about environmental protection, that doesn't necessarily mean that they are thought leaders on these issues who really have watershed protection at the core of their mission and the core of their interest. These are institutions that are deeply embedded in a web of local politics, which is dominated by the timber industry, the logging industry, in other words, and some other highly polluting industries. And this, of course, is going to influence them. This, of course, is going to have ramifications for how they conduct themselves. We can't look to these organizations to really be leaders who are bold and come up with transformative ideas. They're going to be status quo type organizations by their very nature. But we don't live in a status quo time. The status quo is leading us step by step deeper into catastrophe ecologically. And we can't rely on the status quo anymore. We need to go past it. If it doesn't pass, I think that'll be a testament to, unfortunately, how many people's minds are still dominated by this status quo type thinking, that we can't challenge a status quo, that it's a waste of time, a waste of energy, a waste of money and resources to even attempt to challenge the status quo in these sort of more direct head-on ways like this measure does. I think it'll be a testament to the strength of the propaganda that the industry forces have been able to manipulate to bring to bear on this issue. And, you know, that's sad for the state of our democracy, for the state of our inherent political will or sense of ability to influence and change the world around us. And it's sad for the state of money in politics and how much it dominates things. Now, if the measure does pass, that would be great, obviously. But like I said, that's only the beginning because, again, it's almost certain that corporate interests would, within hours of the vote being finalized, would file a lawsuit seeking to invalidate it. And it's likely that a court would side with them. Now, that doesn't mean the fight is over because if people vote this in, that means regardless of what happens in the courts, there's now a democratic mandate in Lane County that says we need greater protection for our watersheds, our rivers, the whole hydrological cycle, which really means the entire ecosystems of Lane County. And that's a powerful thing, symbolically, politically, culturally, in a communal sense. And so, you know, regardless of what happens with this law, ultimately what matters is the water physically protected from harm or is it not? And that is going to depend on not just voting by May 19th, but on a whole other set of actions, which may look many different ways. It may look like people filing lawsuits and complaints based on this law if it passes, which any Lane County resident will be legally able to do that. So, you know, if a corporation is clear cutting and spraying chemicals next door to you and this law goes into effect, you'll be able to file legal action against that company. And if the letter of the law was followed, you would be able to force them to halt and in fact to pay for reparations of the ecological damage that they caused. And yeah, that represents a big change to our legal system. That represents a huge challenge to corporate power, to our economic way of life and the way we built our society. But that type of shakeup is exactly what we need in this time. We need disruptive approaches to moving forward, disruptive paths that we can take in this era of climate catastrophe and the sixth mass extinction event. And it will bring all kinds of new challenges, not least of which, how do we deal with the economic repercussions of such a law coming into effect? But we'll have to deal with that. And I think that's a far better problem to have to deal with than gradually losing all of our water, than the glaciers all melting, than the climate crisis spiraling out of control and billions of refugees flooding the world and a collapse in food supplies and very, very serious crisis that is gradually unfolding. And beyond filing these complaints under the law, I think that people have to enforce the law directly in different ways. You know, CELDEF, the organization that I work with, one of the things that we've written into some rights of nature laws around the country say, if the government fails to enforce a rights of nature law, then the people have the right to enforce it themselves. This is essentially like a citizen's arrest or something like that, right? To explicitly put into effect a rule that says, democratically, we the people have decided that you can't destroy our watersheds, you can't harm our water. And if you do it, we're going to physically stop you. And we, the people, have the right to do that. And the government shall support the people in those actions. So it would essentially be legalizing the type of direct action in defense of forests and watersheds that we've seen in Lane County and across the region for many, many years. I mean, this region used to be the epicenter of the forest defense movement with tree sits all over the place and people working to protect old growth and protests in town and rallies and road blockades to stop these destructive projects. There's obviously a huge appetite for that type of action and more deeply, you know, for protecting these sacred and ecologically critical forests and watersheds in our area. And that's the type of thing that I think we're going to need more of in the future, regardless of whether this initiative or this measure passes or not. In terms of defending our forests and our watersheds, it's not all about this measure. There's work going on before and outside of this election, and there's work that will continue afterwards. So I've been bringing people out to these forests to meet and to discuss and to be in the presence of these incredible beings. So if folks want to be part of that, to come out to the forest, then please reach out to me. Again, my name is Max Wilbert, W-I-L-B-E-R-T, and you can find my contact information online if you just look up my name. And I would love to help bring some more of our community members out to these places as part of building this opposition, this movement to defend the sacred, to defend the water.
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Across Lane County, many people are asking urgent questions about the future of our watersheds. They are concerned about aerial spraying and chemical exposure. They are concerned about clear-cut logging and the effect it can have on stream flows, wildfire risk, and climate resilience. They are concerned about what growing pressure on water means for health, ecosystems, and local communities. Those concerned have helped bring Measure 20-373 to the ballot. This measure has become part of a larger public conversation about clean water, healthy forests, community well-being, and the future of Lane County. As voters prepare to make their decision, now is the time to get involved. Learn more about the watershed issues involved, understand what is driving this debate, and make your voice heard at the ballot box.

0: The catch of love, though tender, is firm and strong. The glory of tenderness.
1: Celebrate the rain falling down.

When it is necessary in the course of human events for people to dissolve bonds with their governments, they must give mankind decent declaration of the causes which impel them to the separation. All men are equal. That is how they are created, endowed with certain rights that are not to be debated. Life, liberty, and happiness, just to name a few, we hold these rights to be self-evident and true. Now it is also man's right to institute government, which derives its power from the people's consent, and when a government's commitment to its citizens falters, it is the right of the people to abolish or alter it. And after the people achieve their liberation, they may take it on themselves to lay the foundation of a new government that is righteous and pure, one that keeps its citizens happy and secure. Now men will not revolt if their suffering is light, but revolution shall always be the people's right. And when the long train of abuse becomes too much to bear, the system must be reconstructed or repaired. For the United Colonies, now is that hour. Too long has Great Britain usurped our power. The king's tyranny can no longer be permitted, and to prove this to the world, let facts be submitted. He has denied us the power to make laws as we would, even laws that are necessary for the public good. He's dissolved our governments, obstructed our courts, all without the people's consent or support. He has altered and abolished our fundamental charters, blocked foreign trade, denied our right to barter, imposed taxes on us without our consensus, had us tried overseas for pretended offenses, transported foreign troops into our nation, bringing with them tyranny, death, and desolation, quartered them among us even in times of peace, while they burnt our towns and plundered our seas. The laws and actions of the king disgust us. He has been too deaf to hear the voice of justice. We've attempted to reason and tried to petition, but the king of Great Britain just refuses to listen. He's a prince whose character is marked by acts of tyranny and is unfit to be the ruler of a people who are free. The United Colonies will tolerate no more. From now on, we are friends in peace, but enemies in war. To the monarchy of Britain, we are no longer bound. We absolve ourselves of all allegiance to the British crown. It's the unanimous decision of those men in attendance. The states of America declare their independence.

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This is more than he could take, and so we closed eyes and stood frozen for the first time. And time frozen, almost went into reverse fine. 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This was contact.

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Subjects wrestling.

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0: TUC Radio, Time of Useful Consciousness. Michael Parenti, Voting in the USA, How the Vote Was Won and Lost. If the right to vote is taken as a measure of a vibrant democracy, the United States came off to a bad start. Michael Parenti says that the most interesting list from the period of 1787 is the rather long one of people who were not allowed to vote, and he names all of them. Parenti is one of the nation's leading progressive political analysts. After receiving his PhD in political science from Yale, he has taught at colleges and universities in the U.S. and abroad. This is part one of his one-hour lecture recorded at the Pleasant Hill Library in Contra Costa, California.
1: The talk is about the struggle to vote. And we never really talk about that. We just think about voting, get out the vote, be a good citizen and vote. But in fact, voting was not something that was handed to the people on a platter. They had to struggle and fight for it. This country did not begin as a popular democracy. There was a remarkable event that took place. It's probably unique in history, where the country was actually founded, where people came together, men of wealth, came together from the various states, and they formulated a document called the Constitutional Act. But far more interesting even than the Constitution was the Constitutional Convention. And what was remarkable was there was one of the delegates to the convention wrote down verbatim what these people were discussing. And George Washington got up and he said, let's not fashion a document just or for the idea of pleasing the people. It's interesting. And they all thought they were talking in strictest of confidentiality, and they were, because the Independence Hall where they met in Philadelphia was sealed off. And this was in the summer of 1787, hot summer, and they kept all the windows closed. It must have been suffocating. So as not to be overheard by people outside, you always got to say, what do you got to hide when you can't go public with it? Well, this one delegate wrote it all down, and he wouldn't publish it for 50 years till after everybody was dead. And he was one of the last. He was James Madison, who became the fourth president of the United States. And speaking confidentially to each other, they said things like, the people are not to be trusted. The people are dangerous. Only men of wealth and substance can be trusted with the responsibility of government. The people are fickle and dangerous, and they're a threat to our property. The function of government is to protect those who have property. Property, property, property. And they meant wealth. By property, they meant wealth. This was in an age when most of the wealth, not all of it, but a lot of your wealth was in realty. It was in what we today call that property. When we say property, we mean only two things, property, land and such, or personal possession, you know, that's my property, that book or that jacket or something. But there was also a lot of capital wealth. There was a very rich merchant class and banking class, but they almost all of them speculated. So their concern, they formulated this thing not to include the people, but to exclude. And they fashioned a constitution that had almost no vote in it. The president wasn't elected by the people. He was elected by an electoral college, still is, as you know, through bitter experience, that was to meet in the respective states, and that would be made up of these men of substance who would then deliberate months after they'd been elected by the people, and then months after the people had elected them, they would deliberate and they would decide who was going to be the president. So there was this filter thing. It was supposed to operate as a real filter. The people were like just simply an advisory group, you see. There was that. They had courts, but the judges served for life, and they were not elected by anybody. They were appointed by the president and confirmed by the Senate. They had a Senate. It was not popularly elected. It was It was elected by the various state legislatures in those days. That's been changed. That was amended. The only thing they had left was, so you had these three, executive, judiciary, legislative, broken into two branches that could check each other with staggered terms. The whole thing is a whole set of checks and locks and vetoes. Finally, they get to the House of Representatives, and just before that, James Wilson of Philadelphia got up and he said, I'm getting sick and tired of hearing about property and protecting wealth, protecting the rich from the poor and all that. I think government should be here for the elevation of humankind. And everybody said, yeah, that's right. Okay, right. And they went on rigging up this Constitution. When they got to the House of Representatives, two members of this delegation got up and said, look, if we're going to get this Constitution ratified and accepted, if this thing is going to be effective, you got to leave a piece of the action for the people. They didn't exactly use terms like a piece of the action. That came more later with the crap games in New York. But that was George Mason of Virginia, after whom George Mason University is named, and Benjamin Franklin of Pennsylvania. They both said, and Franklin made the point, he said, you know, the common soldiers served well and faithfully in the Revolution and all that, and you have to trust the people to some degree. And Madison wrote in Federalist Paper number 10, it's a remarkable document. I've never seen any bourgeois leader with such economy of language lay it out and say what government is really about. Government is about how to, he said, this is the problem we have, how to get enough legitimacy for this government without making it too responsive to popular demand, but giving it the aura, give it the impression of being serving the popular people. How to make it a republic without making it too much of a republic, in other words. And then he has a phrase in there, he says, the most common and durable source of faction, and by faction he meant party, he meant class divisions. Every time he said faction, you could put the word class if you want. The most common and durable source of faction is the various and unequal distribution of property. Those who have and those who have not have forever been at odds. And it goes on. I haven't read that stuff in years. I've written about it, actually. The 8th edition of Democracy for the Few has all that in it, one of the chapters. So the country didn't begin as a popular democracy. In fact, it was fashioned by men who feared democracy, denounced democracy. Elbridge Gerry said, democracy is a plague of history. Democracy is something we don't want. Roger Sherman, democracy is something to be feared. It's an excess. It's the meat of demagogues and blah, blah, blah, and all that stuff. Now, who voted for this House of Representatives and for these state legislatures? I can make it easy, or actually go a long way around to tell you who voted, the really long way around to tell you who voted by telling you who did not vote. That takes more time. All the women in society did not vote. All Native American indigenous peoples with whom we that misnamed Indians did not vote and could not vote. All people of African descent could not vote, whether they were slaves or freedmen. And there was 250,000 freedmen in the North and 250,000 freedmen in the South who were freed or gotten their freedom manumitted from their slave holders and such. But they still couldn't vote. Very rare. Maybe some little communities in Massachusetts, some guy whose family came over in slavery and 1680 or something and was freed, or maybe he could have voted, I won't vouch, but just about all, most of them couldn't vote. All indentured servants could not vote because they really weren't citizens, they were indentured. And they were whites, they were Caucasians, or near Caucasians or such, who had to work off slavery, like 5 years, 10 years, 15 years or something, and then they were allowed out, you know, and they became ordinary citizens. So that left only white males who could vote. No, most white males could not vote either because you needed to have some kind of property. As the gentleman pointed out, most of the propertyless white males It varied from state to state. In some states, it was as low as 10%, as you said, or even less. In other states, like Pennsylvania, where the property qualifications were a little less severe, it might have been 30% or so or more. Two centuries of struggle brought real gains in extending the franchise. And much of American history is this history of just getting the vote, getting the right to vote. Working class agitations in the 1820s and 1830s really developed. You know, the factory system was coming in, and suddenly there was a new class. They weren't artisans. They weren't small farmers. They were these people who literally made or worked just with their hands. And they were called, these workers, we call them workers today, they were called manufacturers. And you get it from the Latin, manus factum, making with the hands. So the bosses not only expropriated their labor, but eventually expropriated their name too. Now when we say manufacturers, we mean the owners. These manufacturers, they were also known as the mechanic class. They fought, and they were developing in substantial numbers, just as the founding fathers predicted, by the way, in Philadelphia. They said, we're going to get populations that are really going to accumulate in the cities. We're going to get a lot of people who don't have any property, any small farms in this. Because manufacturing was already starting by 1780. Alexander Hamilton already had child labor going and was praising it and went in the factories and said, isn't this wonderful, these little children, working class, children of the poor. And he said, it teaches them diligence and applying themselves, and they know how to move nimbly, and they work in this and that. Of course, he's getting rich off their labor, so he finds nothing but virtue in their exploitation. So the qualifications for white males were pretty much eliminated by 1830 and so. And this also enabled the election of Andrew Jackson. After about a century, 100 years, women won the right to vote. It took a mere 100 years. See the responsive, flexible, democratic system here. 100 years of agitation, and women got the right to vote, as you know, in the 19th Amendment, passed in 1920. Another group of people who are still disfranchised is about 600,000 of them who do not have a vote for the Senate or the House, and I was one of them for about 12 years. Are people who live in the District of Columbia. We have no vote. We have a delegate we can elect to the House of Representatives, and she votes, she can vote in committees and such, but she can't vote on final bills, and we have no representation in the Senate. I'm not there now. That's why I moved to California, so I could vote and get, no, that's not why, but. The 15th Amendment, ratified in 1870, written in the blood of the Civil War, abolished voter discrimination because of race. It took another 100 years for that to materialize, and we're still in the middle of that struggle. In 1944, the Supreme Court ruled that whites-only party primaries were unconstitutional, that a party primary was an election. See, in the South, they had the subterfuge. Well, this isn't elections. It's got nothing to do with elections. It's the primaries, and the party, political party is a private group, and so we don't want any blacks voting in the primary. So, in other words, most legal restrictions, except for the District of Columbia and except for people in prison and ex-prisoners, most legal restrictions have been removed, but there still are many administrative barriers, and that's what we're facing today. Now, the United States is the only Western democracy that makes it difficult for people to vote. They make it difficult. It's hard to sometimes find out, where the hell do I register? Where do I go? In a country like Sweden, for instance, which has much higher voter participation, the government and other countries like that, governments actively pursue programs to register voters. In the U.S., federal and state officials have a history of making it difficult to register. Registration centers, for instance, with very few exceptions, are open only during working hours. Well, you know what a lot of people do during working hours? They work, and they can't go register. You know, they can't give up a whole half a day's pay to go and register. Registration centers are often located in rather remote places, or they're frequently changed. Registration forms are often unnecessarily complex. They're sometimes in short supply, poorly distributed, rather sluggishly processed. In states like Georgia and Arizona, voter ID requirements and ID fees amount to an unconstitutional poll tax. That is, you have to pay something to get an ID card which enables you to register. Well, that's a poll tax. And we fought, that was another restriction that I didn't mention before. There were all sorts of restrictions before this, but I want to get to today because you could spend a couple of hours on the whole history of undermining the vote, restricting the vote, suppressing the vote, trying to keep it away and out of the hands of ordinary working and poor people. So the poll tax was abolished, but it comes in through the back door with ID fees and such. All of these things, by the way, are rationalized. You got them going today. The Republican Party has been cooking up, I don't want to say the whole Republican Party is this way, but this Bush reactionary leadership is really very good at finding solutions for things that aren't problems. Like they want to fix Social Security, they want to fix Medicare, they want all sorts of things. And they want to do something about voter fraud. They want to protect us from voter fraud because my vote will be negated out if some fraudulent person votes. The thing about voter fraud, I think in the last 20 years we found about 3 cases of it. You know, I mean, it's really not a problem. It's really not a major problem of the kind that justifies all these different kinds of things, 2-picture IDs, or you've got to spell your name exactly the same on the, if you got a middle initial on your driver's license, but you don't have a middle initial on your voter registration card, you're disqualified. All these kinds of little trip wires that are put up there are not there to protect you from fraud. When the United Auto Workers union members in the 2000 election all took the day off. All the union members took the day off. Election day. They operated, they worked, they set up carpools, they got the vote out, they were poll watchers, and they found time to vote themselves. Most workers cannot participate at that level because elections are held on a work day. You know, there's a lot of people who are disfranchised simply because the polls aren't open. I mean, they got to leave in the morning and they got an hour commute. They come back at night, and in many communities the polls close by 7 o'clock and they can't make it, or they're too tired or whatever. In presidential elections, more than 1 in 5 registered voters don't vote because of long work hours, physical disabilities, parental responsibilities, familial responsibilities, lack of transportation, other things like that. Polling places are often situated in inaccessible locations, or not very readily accessible. In one Texas county, officials closed down all of but 13 polling stations, and Black and Latino voter turnout in this county plummeted. It dropped from 2,300 to 300. In parts of Mississippi, a person might have to register both at the town and county courthouses, which means round trip back and forth, about 90 miles of driving to register to vote. So, do you want people to vote or don't you? Well, that's obviously making it hard, and making it hardest for the people who don't have transportation, don't have means, don't have that kind of time, don't have that kind of mobility. There is a whole literature in political science that says that the reason low-income people don't vote is because they suffer from an underdeveloped sense of civic duty. They haven't developed a sense of civic duty, a sense of civic identification, and that's what it is. If this is so true, then why are so many barriers put up to prevent them from voting? If the problem is that they just are apathetic and they don't really want to vote, then why are you pulling every trick in the book to keep them from voting, you see? In fact, in the 2000 and in the 2004 election, there were remarkable turnouts among low-income African-American, poor white, Latino, Native American. and the like. There is in northern, right here in Northern California, we have something called early voter registrars in some counties. They enable people to vote on the 2 days preceding election day. And this includes many people who would not otherwise have the opportunity. This includes being able to vote on Sunday. Voting should be held over a 3 day period, including 1 or 2 weekend days, as done in some countries that have witnessed beneficial effects in turnout. During the 1980s, under the presidency of Ronald Reagan, administration officials threatened to cut off federal aid to state and local agencies that assisted in voter registration drives. You see, it's very clear that they definitely do not want to get the vote out. Voting right activists who tried to register people in welfare offices were arrested. In 1986, during the Reagan administration, FBI agents streamed into southern counties. They questioned all sorts of people as to whether or not you really are. They interrogated over 2,000 African Americans about whether their ballots had been fraudulently cast. They found no fraud. And isn't that interesting? FBI agents expending, what grounds then did they have to go in? If they found no fraud, what was the potential evidence or instigating evidence that made them go in there? Well, they were just ordered in by the Reagan Justice Department. You know who one of the people in the Justice Department, no, not under Reagan, under Nixon, who cut his teeth on suppressing the black vote, going up on lines and challenging voters on lines to whether or not they really can prove that they were registered and that they really are the person they say they are, and whether or not this ID they have is really legitimate. You know who was one of those people? It was a young lawyer. Who was it?
2: Rehnquist,
1: that's right. You win the prize later. You got to share it with him. But that's right. It was Rehnquist who later became a Chief Justice of the U.S. Supreme Court to preside over the Constitution and what was fair and just and good in America and all that. But you know, that has a chilling effect on voters when the FBI comes to your house and starts challenging you. And the goal is to suppress the vote. And that motivation, I would say, is essentially more political than it is racial. In other words, if these African Americans were voting heavily Republican, they would not have been visited by Reagan Justice Department, and these acts of suppression would not have been happening. In 1992, a Democratic Congress passed a motor voter bill, and that was to increase voter turnout among the elderly, the poor, the infirm, by allowing citizens to register when they renewed their driver's license or applied for Social Security or unemployment benefit, welfare, or disability benefits. That when they went in for those, they could also register to vote. That bill was passed by Congress and President Bush Sr. vetoed it. Why would an American president veto a bill, kill a bill that helped other Americans to vote? Why? Come on, where's my smart group? Because they were seen as voting the wrong way. That's right. This is a very smart class. I'm really happy. The following year, a bill was passed, and they got it through a Republican filibuster was brushed aside in the Senate, and it allowed for registration, but only for motor vehicle departments and one other place, remember? Military recruitment stations. Not for disability, not for Social Security, not unemployment, no, you couldn't register anybody there. That got through, and that got signed by the president. Prison inmates are denied the vote. If you're in prison, you can't vote. There are two states where you can be in prison and you can still vote, because you still have a sovereign right. You're still a citizen of the country. And that's in Maine and Vermont. But by the way, prison inmates are counted as part of the population of the county where the prison is. So when it comes to federal funding, or when it comes to census and voter representation, those 700 prisoners in that area bring in money, federal funds, and maybe whatever the representation is, that it's more likely to get a seat in the House or in the state assembly or whatever else because of that. This is yet another reason why there are all sorts of communities that clamor to have a prison built in their county, because that's going to increase their federal county funding and their representation, even though none of these guys will be, none of the people in that prison will vote. States vary as to how long you go without your franchise. There's about 4.5 million people in this country who are prohibited from voting because of past criminal records or because they're currently behind bars. 10 states impose lifetime disfranchisement on anyone ever convicted of a felony.
0: That was the first part of a one-hour lecture by Dr. Michael Parenti. Come back for his talk, Voting in the USA, How the Vote Was Won and Lost, when TUC Radio returns. Most of part two is dealing with the ways in which, most recently, votes get rigged and elections stolen. That includes the use in Florida of the loss of the franchise by felons to deny people the vote who were falsely accused. Parenti grew up in a conservative Catholic working-class Italian community in New York City. He's a prolific author and engaging speaker. He serves on the board of judges for Project Censored and is the author of 22 books, among them Democracy for the Few, Super Patriotism, History as Mystery, and most recently, God and His Demons. 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
2: 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In today's edition, you'll hear reports from Germany's Radio Deutsche Welle, NHK Japan, Radio Havana Cuba, and France 24. We will begin with Germany's Radio Deutsche Welle. An interview with Giorgio Caffiero, founder of Gulf State Analytics. Both Saudi Arabia and the United Arab Emirates carried out retaliatory attacks on Iran. Neither Gulf State was in favor of the U.S. and Israeli war on Iran and were bombed because of U.S. military bases on their land. The United Arab Emirates struck an Iranian refinery and has in the past bombed Libya and Yemen. This expert says that Saudi Arabia wants to reestablish peaceful relations with Iran and that the United Arab Emirate is more aligned with the hawkish policies of Israel. The Gulf states do not trust the actions or leadership of the Trump administration. Germany's Radio Deutsche Welle.

0: someone who knows a thing or two about Iran and the Gulf region. Giorgio Caffiero is the CEO and founder of Gulf State Analytics, a geopolitical risk think tank based in Washington, D.C. How significant is it that Saudi Arabia is now reportedly carrying out direct strikes inside Iran?
1: Yeah, you know, right after the United States and Israel launched this war on Iran in late February, part of the Iranian strategy for responding was to attack all six of the GCC states. This put the Gulf Arab monarchies in a very difficult position. They, of course, did not want the United States and Israel to wage this war. One of the main reasons why is they understood that there would be chaotic consequences. The turmoil would inevitably spill into the GCC. This would pose a huge threat to the Gulf states' national security, their economic health.
0: The United Arab Emirates has also reportedly struck a refinery inside Iran. And if that is confirmed, how dangerous is this kind of escalation between these regional powers?
1: Well, it definitely tells us that the UAE is acting in a very independent manner. It is not going to wait around for a permission slip from some other country to act in defense of what the UAE sees as its own national interests. And let's keep in mind that out of all six GCC states, Iran targeted the UAE with the greatest number of attacks. Hands down, the UAE was the biggest target of Iran's in the Gulf. So it's very clear that the UAE is determined to demonstrate that it's a very muscular country and it is very quick to wage unilateral military strikes when it deems that necessary. This is a big contrast from the image of the UAE maybe 20 years ago when it was seen as more of a passive country. But this is consistent at the same time with military action that the UAE has taken in Yemen and Libya.
0: Do you think this could mark a shift to more direct confrontation with Iran in the region?
1: When it comes to Iran and the UAE, I think so, but not necessarily so when it comes to Iran and Saudi Arabia. I actually think that Iran and Saudi Arabia are probably going to both work on trying to mitigate tensions and limit hostilities between the two. Saudi Arabia is also aware that it could suffer very much when it comes to potential scenarios in which Iran wages more attacks against Saudi Arabia, especially when we consider the issue of desalination plants in the kingdom. So I think Saudi Arabia is going to really focus more on diplomacy and de-escalation. The UAE, on the other hand, I think is much more aligned with hawkish policies that Israel advocates for. And I think we're going to see the UAE turning more so toward Israel as an ally. And naturally, this is going to heighten Iran's perception of Abu Dhabi as a threatening actor in the region. And I certainly expect future acts of Iranian aggression toward GCC states to really be focused on the UAE more than any other country.
0: And there are reports that Washington has quietly welcomed these strikes. What does that say about the United States' strategy in the region right now?
1: Well, these Saudi and Emirati strikes were taking place during the conflict prior to the Pakistani-mediated ceasefire that went into effect April 7th, April 8th. So I think what these strikes, which the Saudis and the Emiratis carried out, tells us is that there was some alignment between the Trump administration and some in the GCC when it came to questions about how to deal with Iran once the war had started. But again, we should note, though, that all of the GCC states, including Saudi Arabia and the UAE, were against the decision to wage Operation Epic Fury back in late February. And so there are very strong disagreements that all of the GCC states have with the Trump administration, despite the fact that Saudi Arabia and the UAE did wage these attacks on Iran, sort of in alignment with the Trump administration's goals at the time. I think the Gulf Arab leaders are very realistic about what it means to work with the Trump administration. Trump, as a leader, is very unpredictable, rather unhinged. He's really all over the map. Just as everyone in Europe knows, also policymakers in the Gulf know that it's very risky to become too dependent or reliant on Trump. They are trying to shift their foreign

0: policies in ways so that they're more autonomous from the United States. They're not seeking to end their very close alliances and partnerships with the U.S., but again, this is about becoming more autonomous from the U.S. And I think they clearly have a concern about any scenario whereby they would align closely with the U.S. in a campaign against Iran, only for Trump to randomly declare a victory, end the U.S. role in such military operations, and then leave the Gulf Arab states on their own to deal with the chaotic aftermath. I think they're going to definitely be very careful before doing anything that makes them vulnerable to the unpredictable nature of Trump.
1: All right, I'm afraid we have to leave it there. That was Giorgio Caffiero, CEO of Gulf State Analytics. Thanks for helping us break it down.
2: That excerpted interview is from Germany's Radio Deutsche Welle, which may be heard at a combined audio-video website, dw.com, as well as on YouTube at their channels called DW News and DW Documentary. They're also available at most podcast sites, as is the shortwave report. Next, NHK Japan. The Iranian foreign minister is trying to drum up international support at a BRICS summit in New Delhi. Japan had a second oil tanker pass through the Strait of Hormuz. The Japanese government is subsidizing fuel prices to prevent citizens and truckers from economic hardship. Japanese satellite imagery indicates a large oil spill off the coast of Karg Island, creating a significant ecological disaster in the Gulf. A CNN analysis showed a serious uptick in U.S. military surveillance along the coast of Cuba. NHK Japan.
3: As Trump and Xi discussed the conflict in Iran during their summit in Beijing, the country's foreign minister, Abbas Araghchi, is trying to drum up international support. He's meeting with his counterparts in the BRICS group of emerging economies for 2 days of talks in India's capital, New Delhi. Other participants include Russian Foreign Minister Sergei Lavrov and the United Arab Emirates Minister of State at the Ministry of Foreign Affairs, Khalifa Shaheen Al-Marar. India holds the group's chair for this year. The country's foreign minister says the recent Middle East conflict only underlines the importance of dialogue and diplomacy.
4: Our discussions today are an opportunity to reflect on global and regional developments and to consider practical ways to strengthen our cooperation.
3: In the meeting, Araghchi says his country has been the victim of illegal expansionism and warmongering.
5: Iran, therefore, calls upon BRICS member states and all responsible members of the international community to explicitly condemn violations of international law by the United States and Israel.
3: But there are differing views among the participants. Following military attacks by Iran, the UAE is stepping up its condemnation, calling these incidents an apparent act of aggression. The focus is on whether the group can reach a consensus on a joint closing statement over the issue.
6: Japan's biggest oil wholesaler, ENEOS Holdings, says a crude oil tanker of one of its subsidiaries has passed through the Strait of Hormuz. The firm says the ship is the ENEOS Endeavour, which can carry about 2 million barrels of crude oil. It says the ship is expected to arrive in Japan sometime between late May and early June if it continues sailing smoothly. The company also says four Japanese crew members on board are in good health. In April, another Japan-linked oil tanker, the Idemitsu Maru, sailed through the Strait of Hormuz after it was effectively closed.
7: The Japanese government is handing out subsidies to curb a surge in fuel prices amid the conflict in the Middle East. Payments reached 180 billion yen, or about $1.1 billion, in March alone. The government has been paying the subsidies to oil wholesalers for regular gasoline shipped since March 19th. The goal is to keep the nationwide average at the pump at around 170 yen per liter, or just over a dollar. Grants of the same size are also allocated for diesel, heavy oil, and kerosene. Subsidies of about 40% are being paid for jet fuel. A government fund set aside for the purpose initially had around $7.4 billion available. The balance had dropped to roughly $6.2 billion by the end of April. A private think tank says if payments continue at the current pace, the fund will likely be depleted in June.
6: Satellite imagery analyzed by a Japanese company indicates that a likely oil spill spotted off Iran's Karg Island may still be ongoing, though it appears to be shrinking. The island hosts one of the world's largest oil export hubs. It handles 90% of Iran's crude oil exports. As of Friday, the slick was reportedly spreading with an estimated 80,000 barrels of oil spilled. The cause of the spill is unclear. But with the situation in Iran remaining tense, efforts to recover the oil are expected to be difficult, raising concerns over the environmental impact. U.S. television network CNN says its analysis shows the number of U.S. military intelligence gathering flights around Cuba has surged. This comes as the United States has tightened economic sanctions on the country. CNN examined publicly available aviation data. It found the U.S. Navy and Air Force have carried out at least 25 such flights off the coast of Cuba since early February using manned aircraft and drones. The report on Sunday said most flights took place near the capital Havana and the eastern city of Santiago de Cuba. Some came within about 60 kilometers off the coast. CNN says the military flew only a handful of surveillance aircraft off the country in all of last year. President Trump has hinted at taking steps against Cuba once U.S. military operations in Iran end. CNN says the number of surveillance flights near both Venezuela and Iran rose before the U.S. launched military campaigns on those countries.
2: 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On to Radio Havana, Cuba. Mexican President Sheinbaum announced the departure of another ship carrying aid to Cuba and vowed ongoing support. Hondurasgate is a series of leaked audio files allegedly exposing U.S. and Israeli interference in a plot with Honduras to destabilize left-leaning Mexico, Brazil, and Colombia. Brazilian Gaza activist Tiago Avila returned home from an Israeli prison. The Israeli military issued new evacuation orders for residents of southern Lebanon. The Shell oil company has reported highest profits in years. Radio Havana, Cuba.
8: Mexican President Claudia Sheinbaum has announced the departure on Monday, yesterday, of another ship carrying aid to Cuba amid the strengthening of the U.S. economic, commercial, and financial blockade against the island. Claudia Sheinbaum said, "We will continue sending humanitarian aid. In fact, a ship carrying humanitarian aid is leaving for Cuba today, Monday. Mexico will always be fraternal and in solidarity with all nations of the world, and particularly with Cuba." In response to a question, the president of Mexico noted that her regular press conference, that her country believes in the self-determination of peoples, which is enshrined in Mexico's constitution. She said, "We have never agreed from the very beginning in 1962, when the blockade was first proposed, with the blockade of Cuba. Therefore, we will continue sending humanitarian aid to a people who need it." For more than six decades, the United States has imposed an economic, commercial, and financial blockade against Cuba, which was tightened in January through an executive order signed by U.S. President Donald Trump, resulting in an energy blockade. In response to this situation, initiatives rose in Mexico to support Cuba, both from the government, which sent shipments of aid, and from the legislature, local administrations, social movements, and organizations, unions, and political parties. On May the 1st, International Workers' Day, the Republican president announced further coercive measures against the island, declaring his intention to take control of Cuba almost immediately, he said, and said that following the war in Iran, he might send the aircraft carrier USS Abraham Lincoln to within 100 yards of the coast. Trump's threats sparked widespread condemnation and rejection from popular sectors, governments, and politicians around the world. A series of leaked audio files have revealed that the United States and Israel, with the support of Honduras, have been involved in a scheme targeting leftist governments in Latin America. The groundbreaking investigation was led by the news outlet Diario Red in America Latina and the website HondurasGate. It exposes how former Honduran President Juan Orlando Hernandez, with the support of current Honduran conservative President Nasri Asfura, President Trump, and Argentina's right-wing leader Javier Milei, have conspired to disseminate fake news with the intention to destabilize the leftist governments of Brazil, Colombia, and Mexico. Trump pardoned Juan Orlando Hernandez in December after he was convicted of drug trafficking, sentenced to 45 years in U.S. prisons. Now, audio evidence is coming out that revealed that the United States and Israel, with the support of Honduras, have been involved in the scheme now targeting leftist governments, in particular Mexico, Colombia, and Brazil. Brazilian activist Tiago Avila returned to his country after being deported by Israel, whose regime held him for 11 days for his participation in the global Samud flotilla bound for Gaza, amid growing diplomatic tension and accusations of violations of international law. The member of the pro-Palestinian flotilla landed on Monday, May the 11th, at the Sao Paulo International Airport, where he was greeted by activists chanting slogans in support of Palestine and holding banners demanding that Brazil sever relations with Israel. Avila defended the legality of the humanitarian flotillas and warned that more than 50 boats are preparing to set sail for Gaza from Turkey. Brazilian President Luiz Inácio Lula da Silva condemned Avila's arrest, calling it unjustifiable and a grave affront to international law. Regarding the maritime operation, he stated that 22 boats were intercepted, some of the activists were arrested, other vessels managed to continue their journey, and the flotilla continues today. The mission is still underway. The Israeli military has issued new enforced evacuation orders for residents of southern Lebanon in towns and villages as it continues daily violations of the U.S.-brokered April ceasefire. Earlier, an Israeli airstrike killed 6 people in a house in southern Lebanon. Elsewhere, Israeli forces blew up a water pumping station on the Litani River. Meanwhile, the United Nations says that Israeli forces are impeding peacekeepers with UNIFIL, blocking their movements with tanks and armored bulldozers. UN spokesperson Farah Nirach said violent incidents have surged. During this period, he said, peacekeepers have observed more than 1,296 trajectories of projectiles attributed to the Israeli Defense Forces and 64 of the projectiles attributed to Hezbollah. Incidents involving the denial of freedom of movement to our peacekeepers continue to occur daily by the Israeli forces. The Shell Oil Company has reported its highest profits in years after Donald Trump's war of choice against Iran. Shell reported $6.9 billion in profits during the first quarter, exceeding all shareholder expectations. Collectively, the 6 largest European fossil fuel companies reported $22 billion in profits during the first 3 months of 2026. This comes as a new report by the Office of Senator Ed Markley finds the average U.S. family with 2 cars can expect to pay an extra $1,750 at the pump this year compared to what they were paying before the war began on Iran.
2: 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Box 1162, Willits, California, 95490. I am truly grateful for the donations. 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We will conclude with France 24. Three press reviews. The first is the French press on Trump meeting with the Chinese president. Then the UK press on Prime Minister Starmer, who is facing challenges to his Labour leadership. Then the Guardian on a secret United Nations mission to preserve Palestinian history by gathering up archives and artwork. France 24.
9: Starting off with French coverage for us of Donald Trump's visit to China.
10: Yes, well, the summit is all over the French front pages, and most of them have quite similar interpretations. Let's start on the left with L'Humanité. This is its front page here. It says Trump at war and Xi as referee. The paper says the visit will be as diplomatic as it will be commercial, set against the backdrop, of course, of the Iran war, which Trump is trying to get out of. Let's have a look at Le Parisien, also featuring the summit on its front page here. It describes the summit as an arm wrestle among friends, in inverted commas. It says the two leaders could not be more different, be it in form or in substance. Now, Le Figaro has it here as well, also talking about an arm wrestle. It says that Trump is looking for appeasement now. And this editorial piece down here argues that watching these two countries is like watching a boxer come up against a kung fu master. Now, Trump started the first round with a flurry of punches, slapping tariffs on Chinese products, but Xi answered every single blow, ending with a fatal shot to the gut, according to this opinion piece. Quote, strict export controls on rare earths, which China almost has the monopoly of.
9: Well, from one political boxing match to another one, in fact, now. The British Prime Minister, Keir Starmer, this is still the topic of most of the front pages in the UK, not surprisingly, I suppose.
10: No, not surprisingly. It's been over a week now and it's all been Starmer since Monday. Let's start on the left of the left with the Communist paper here, the Morning Star, talking about head-to-head between Health Secretary Worth Streeting and Prime Minister Keir Starmer. Now, as a reminder, they're talking about a leadership contest, sorry, but Worth Streeting would need the backing of 20% of Labour MPs or 81 MPs in order to trigger a Labour leadership election. Let's have a look at The Guardian here, talking about Streeting and his manoeuvres. It says that his potential contest has led to a scramble on the left of the Labour Party, which needs to quickly find someone to oppose West Streeting, considered to be on the Blairite right of the Labour Party. Ed Miliband and Angela Rayner are the two most likely candidates, and importantly, former Deputy Prime Minister Angela Rayner has just been cleared of wrongdoing in a tax investigation, so she has the all clear. Let's have a look now at the Financial Times and its front page here. It fears a bitter factional struggle within the Labour Party. Starmer has been gathering his loyalists, whilst allies of Andy Burnham have been calling for a delay in the hopes that the extremely popular Mayor of Manchester, of Greater Manchester, Andy Burnham, could become an MP and possibly have a shot at 10 Downing Street. Politico, meanwhile, is issuing this helpful guide for the lame duck Prime Minister. It looks at what the PM could do to stay in power, and its answer is spin the narrative, play for time, and ask your opponents what their real alternatives are.
9: Something different now. The Guardian reveals the details of a secret UN mission in Gaza.
10: Yeah, this is a really interesting article in the back pages of The Guardian this morning here, talking about saving Palestinian history. The article describes a secret UN operation to get vast quantities of archives, cultural records and artworks out of Gaza for their preservation. Now, these documents were often crucial pieces of evidence and testimonies proving that Palestinians lived in the area before being forced out of their homes. Now, the archives were retrieved from Gaza despite a lot of bombing and then smuggled out of the territories. And most of these records are now being digitalized in Amman in Jordan.
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1: We're going to have a fantastic future together. Such respect for China, the job you've done. You're a great leader.
2: 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When we cooperate, both sides benefit. When we confront each other, both sides suffer.
0: President Trump and Chinese President Xi Jinping are meeting in Beijing for a high-stakes summit focused on the war in Iran, trade, technology, Taiwan, and more. We'll get the latest. Then to the artist and writer Molly Crabapple, author of the new best-selling book, Here Where We Live Is Our Country, The Story of the Jewish Bund.
3: The Jewish Labor Bund was a secular socialist revolutionary party that fought for Jews' rights to live in freedom and dignity in Europe, as opposed to having to flee to an ethno-state in Palestine. As the world faces the genocide in Gaza and rising fascism around the globe, their message is more important than ever.
0: All that and more coming up. Welcome to Democracy Now!, democracynow.org, The War and Peace Report. I'm Amy Goodman. Chinese President Xi Jinping has warned of the potential for conflict between the U.S. and China over the status of Taiwan. President Xi's warning came after he hosted President Donald Trump at the Great Hall of the People in Beijing Thursday, where the two spoke for about 2 hours and 15 minutes. Trump had arrived in Beijing a day earlier aboard Air Force One, flanked by his son, Eric Trump, cabinet members Scott Bessent, Marco Rubio, and Defense Secretary Pete Hegseth, and billionaires Elon Musk and Jensen Huang, the CEO of the chipmaker NVIDIA. After Trump's talks with Xi, China's state broadcaster said the status of Taiwan remains the most important issue in China-U.S. relations.
4: If handled well, the overall stability of bilateral relations can be maintained. If handled poorly, the two countries will collide or even come into conflict, pushing the